Very top of the set, we heard from Tony Rice and his great 1973 release simply entitled Guitar. Jimmy Skinner tune there, Doing My Time. Tony Rice, guitar and vocals. Larry Rice featured on mandolin and vocals. Bobby Sloan on bass. And J.D. Crowe there on banjo. Such a phenomenal CD. Big Country Bluegrass followed from Country Livin' and My Lonely Heart. Then Cliff Waldron from A Little Ways Down the Road. Big comeback release for him after about 18 years out of the music, and I love that track. My favorite time of the day. My favorite time of the day is usually right around 7 o'clock on Sunday night when Picking on WHRV comes your way each and every week. Here's the great Larry Sparks, John Deere Tractor.

Very top of the set. We heard from Larry Sparks, technically the title track from his legendary, around 1981 release, John Deere Tractor. We heard it off of a classic bluegrass compilation set. Then the band Longview, Lessons in Stone, the title of the release, and A Few More Years. Don Rigsby featured on vocals there, along with James King and Dudley Connell. Then we wrapped up the set of three with the Greenbrier Boys from The Best of the Vanguard Years, Life is Like a Mountain Railway. Going to turn now to the Hard Country release from the late Audie Blaylock and his band Redline. Here's Stormy Horizons.

Scotty Blaylock and Redline from the Hard Country release at the top of the set with Stormy Horizons, followed it with David Parmley's Southern Heritage. That's why they call him the Blues. Then the great Joe Val, the king of New England bluegrass, worked with the Lilly Brothers for a number of years up there and around Boston area, from Diamond Joe and a cover of When the Golden Leaves Begin to Fall. I'm a great Joe Val fan. Here is Larry Stevenson, title track from his What Really Matters release.

There's a set of three for you. Larry Stevenson at the very top, title track, What Really Matters, followed with the Johnson Mountain Boys, Request the Release, Working on a Building, great cover. Jimmy Martin, The King of Bluegrass, that's the title of the release, with a standard, Tennessee. Going to turn to the Midnight Storm, released now from Blue Highway, He Walked All the Way Home.

On further down the road, there's an old fellow walking along, and a hot rod come by him so daggone fast he almost tore his coattail off. Here's a little bit of the noise he made as he honked his horn and blew out of sight. Shouldn't have done that now, because the police is after him. Racing on the highway.

Set of four to wrap up the program tonight. Blue Highway at the very top from Midnight Storm. He Walked All the Way Home. Earls of Leicester from their 2013 debut self-titled release that would go on to win the Grammy Award for Best Bluegrass Album. I Don't Care Anymore. Then two from the Kentucky Colonels, Living in the Past, Lee Highway Blues, and Ocean of Diamonds. Takes care of this edition of Pickin' on WHRV this Memorial Day weekend here on 89.5. I'm Barry Graham, host and producer of the program. Thanks for joining me tonight. I hope you heard something that you enjoyed. The show's on demand at WHRO.org. Go to that site. You can hear it in its entirety all over again. Also, I posted a playlist there of everything that was on the program tonight. I had a great time tonight. I always have a good time here at Public Radio, and I invite you to join me again next Sunday night at 7 for another fine 2 hours of traditional bluegrass music here on Pickin'. And hey, stick around. The Acoustic Highway is coming up.

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I'm Barry Graham, host and producer of the program. Happy Memorial Day weekend, everyone. And we've got some songs all about Memorial Day to get things underway. James McMurtry from Childish Things and the tune simply entitled Memorial Day. Here's Jason Isbell teaming with Amanda Shires and a cover of Born in the USA.

This is what it costs to keep us free. Now here I am, a thousand stones away from him. He recognized me on the first day I came in, and it gave me a chill when he clicked his heels.

John McCutcheon from This Land, Woody Guthrie's America, and a cover of The Standard, This Land Is Your Land. Trace Adkins before that with the tune Arlington. That is from Songs About Me. Jason Isbell and then-wife Amanda Shires from Dead Man's Town, the artist tribute to Bruce Springsteen, and Born in the USA. Nice little set of music there, celebrating Memorial Day for you on tonight's Acoustic Highway. I'm Barry Graham. Thanks so much for joining me. And though it's not the official kickoff of summer, certainly feels like it when we hit Memorial Day. Here's Dustin Furlow, captured live inside the 89.5 studio with Summer Song.

Celebrating summer with that set. Dustin Frullo at the very top with Summer Song, captured live in the 89.5 studio. We followed it with Gillian Welch, Summer Evening. That is from Going Driftless, the artist's tribute to Greg Brown. And then the Flatlanders with their big comeback album in 2002. Jimmy Dale Gilmore teaming with Butch Hancock and Joe Ely. And South Wind of Summer, the album called Now Again. Going to feature some new music now. Here are the Milk Carton Kids from Lost Cause, Lover, Fool, and Ribbon.

Dave Crumpler and Mike Glass at the very top of the set, captured live in 89.5 studio with Matters. Jim Masters from his new release, Red Sky, with Stop. He is going to be featured on our Tiny Desk Concert series here next Sunday evening at 6 o'clock. Definitely tune in for that. We wrapped up the set of three with our friend Skip Friel from Passage with 6 Degrees. Time for one final set. Here's Narissa Bond from Between Two Rivers and Living a Dream.

0: Our wonderful friend Nerissa Bond from Between Two Rivers and Living a Dream takes care of this edition of the Acoustic Highway on 89.5 WHRV Norfolk, 88.5 WHRG Gloucester Point, 90.1 WHRX Nesawatix, 91.9 WHRE Eastville, 88.1 WHRL Emporia. 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I'm Barry Graham, host and producer of the program. Thanks for joining me tonight. Hope you heard something that you enjoyed. The show is on demand at WHRO.org. Go to that site. You can hear it in its entirety all over again. Also, I posted a playlist there of everything that was on the program tonight. I had a great time tonight. I always have a good time here at Public Radio. I invite you to join me again next Sunday night at 9 for another trip down the Acoustic Highway. 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

Welcome to Folk Alley, your weekly deep dive of the best in folk roots and Americana. I'm your host, Cindy Howes. Today, we read the recent New York Times article, The 30 Greatest Living American Songwriters, where more than 250 music insiders weighed in on who defines the new American songbook. They clearly didn't ask us at Folk Alley, so we're going to help fix their list by adding some clear snubs. First half of the hour includes artists who made the list that we agree with and love. Second half of the show are artists who should be on the list but aren't. And we will start with an artist who did make the list, Lucinda Williams.

That's Paul Simon on Folk Alley. And Beth Orton said recently about Paul Simon, he spawned singer-songwriters. There's not a songwriter out there who won't have inadvertently, unconsciously, consciously pulled from his work. They're classics that you take for granted, and then you sit down and you're like, my God, how the heck did he do that? That was from the New York Times article, 30 Greatest Living American Songwriters. We are listening to artists featured on that list. Tell us your Mount Rushmore of songwriters on Folk Alley's Facebook page. Up next, Gillian Welch said about Dolly Parton, when I return to her early songs, I'm struck by their bravery. There's some dark subject matter and some hard luck people on the fringes. I feel like I have more respect for the human spirit after listening to a Dolly record. It's Dolly Parton.

Carole King, and Brittany Howard recently said about her, as a vocalist, she's not showy, she's straight to the point. It's almost like hearing your friend, almost like you know her. We're sharing folks featured in the New York Times article, 30 Greatest Living American Songwriters. Visit our Facebook page and tell us who's on your Mount Rushmore of songwriters, who the New York Times left off the list. Coming up, we'll hear the redheaded stranger and someone who just turned 85. I'm Cindy Howes. This is Folk Alley.

The New York Times 30 Greatest Living American Songwriters list is causing lots of discussion. We're going to be sharing some folk songwriters not included coming up in just a bit. But first, two more writers that made the cut. Sheryl Crow on Willie Nelson said, "You dream as a young songwriter that you're going to have songs that outlive you. Willie has a whole body of work that will outlive him." We'll hear his namesake now. It's Willie Nelson, The Redheaded Stranger.

A yellow-haired lady was buried at sunset. The stranger went free, of course. For you can't hang a man for killing a woman who's trying to steal your horse. This is the tale of the red-headed stranger

0: One more happy 85th birthday shout out for Bobby D. New York Times said, even if we reject the silly label greatest songwriter, there's no denying that Bob Dylan pushed back the horizons of popular music, expanding the limits of what a song could say or how it could say it. We're listening to artists featured on the New York Times 30 Greatest Living American Songwriters, where more than 250 music insiders weighed in on who defines the new American songbook. Those guys clearly didn't ask us at Folk Alley. We're going to help fix their list by playing some clear snubs. So for the second half of the hour, here are some artists that should have been on that list. John Gorka, Gretchen Peters, Laurie McKenna, Mary Gaucher. We're going to start with Greg Brown. Here's My New Book.
1: Lipstick on a thermos cup, lust and whiskey fill it up, and smoke blows from the chimney to the moon. It's much too cold in the Midwest, chilly hands, cup of chilly breasts, things not said fill up every room. And as he stands there in the door, there's no room for him anymore. She lies there saying, honey, take one last look. I'll tell it all in my new book. Above the city, 300 feet, a derelict in a penthouse suite packs his suitcase for the midnight train. The rich girl couldn't face a dream. He's bitter coffee, she's sweet cream. She pulls on a shirt, outside it rains. And later in the rumbling dark, he'll unwrap a broken heart and smile the weary smile of the crook. I'll tell it all in my new book. Coyote sleeps with everyone, but in the morning he's long gone, and it turns out that he was a she. Tales grow tall around the fire where there's no truth, no one's a liar. Whatever mask you wear is who you'll be. There is a hole in the day through which we make our getaway. I make mine every time I'm shook. I'll tell it all in my new book. We sift through culture run amok, but our rhythm is still boom, boom, chuck. The whole world to us now is a theme park. The tourist takes the traveler's place, buys a new body, a new face. A hymn is not a hymn sung with no heart. And I turn to the man of woe and ask him where there's left to go. He points down with the shepherd's crook.

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So I can find my way to you, whatever you may get into, you are the one I always long to find. 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

John Gorka's songwriting has this blend of literary intelligence, understated humor, and profound earnestness that has made him a towering figure in the contemporary folk scene. We heard his song, Unblindfold the Referee. We're listening to songwriters we thought should have been included on the New York Times 30 Greatest Living American Songwriters. Coming up, the writer of Martina McBride's Independence Day. I'm Cindy Howes. It's Folk Alley.

Recently, the New York Times released their list of the 30 greatest living American songwriters, and we think they missed a few, so we're sharing some artists that are on our Mount Rushmore of songwriters. Gretchen Peters is known for writing raw, cinematic story songs that interweave dark themes with deep empathy, like her huge hit song, Martina McBride's Independence Day. She co-wrote this yearning track, inspired by the medieval saint with songwriter Tom Russell. Here's Saint Francis from Gretchen Peters.

Lori McKenna, known for her rare gift of finding profound universal truths in everyday moments. Tim McGraw made a big hit out of that song, Humble and Kind. It is such a huge song that I have seen throw pillows that say, always stay humble and kind. We're listening to songwriters that we thought should have been included in the New York Times 30 Greatest Living American Songwriters. I'm Cindy Howes on Folk Alley. Portland songwriter Anna Tivell also takes those everyday moments, especially from strange and outcasted characters, and turns them into cinematic masterpieces. Here's Anna Tivell.

0: Mary Gaucher's songwriting is defined by her radical vulnerability, her gift for empathetic character study, and her commitment to healing. She says, "Mercy Now came to me as a prayer and an act of desperation. I wrote it in a time when the world around me was collapsing into darkness. The song brought me catharsis and unexpectedly something else. I found peace in my heart where there once was anger and fear." We've been sharing songwriters we thought should have been included in the New York Times 30 Greatest Living American Songwriters. 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
0: Welcome back to another hour of Folk Alley. I'm your host, Cindy Howes. Coming up, we'll hear some new music this hour from Kacey Musgraves, Dervish, Old Crow Medicine Show, and Lamb Chop. But first, a song about a bug, specifically a mayfly, but like as a metaphor for making the most of a short life and cramming a lot of living into that life. You may know, as I know we have a lot of entomologist listeners, mayflies are aquatic insects that live most of their life in water as nymphs. When they emerge from the water as adults and lay eggs, they promptly die, usually within one day. Here's Jeffrey Foucault with Mayfly on Folk Alley.

A set of songs that take place in the river, wrapping up with the late Kate Wolf, a song about the yearning for nature's grounding peace when trapped in the chaotic, isolating pace of urban life. You know, some people like it that way. We also heard Leo Kottke right before that with an instrumental, A Trout Toward Noon, and Jeffrey Foucault with Mayfly, starting us off. New Kacey Musgraves, now more country folk on this record, and this song feels like two or three different songs. I love the different changes in this track. Takes its name from a real self-deprecating sign propped up in her tiny hometown of Golden, Texas. It is the title track of her new album. This one came out 1st of May. Let's take a listen to Kacey Musgraves, Middle of Nowhere. It's new music on Folk Alley.

I found this description online about that song. Ride to Roberts is probably the only song that needs to be written about Roberts' Western world. Isbell nailed it the first time. So Roberts' Western world is like the place where all the bachelorette parties take place in Nashville. Like neon signs, line dancing, buckets of Bud Light. Probably White Claw is more like it. Ride to Roberts from Jason Isbell. Coming up, some North Carolina bands. I'm Cindy Howes. It's Folk Alley.

My brother-in-law recently moved to North Carolina, and the music down there is so good. I wanted to play a small sampling in his honor, so I'll send these couple of songs out to Nabs and Steph, starting with Tanasi. Their debut album is out now. The trio, based in Asheville, North Carolina, Billy Cardine on dobro and slide instruments, Anya Hinkle on vocals and guitar, and Mary Lucy on vocals, upright bass, clawhammer, banjo. Here's Tanasi.

That's Watch House on Folk Alley, based in Chapel Hill, North Carolina. Andrew Marlin and Emily France. I saw them on the KMO cruise recently with their kids. Fun to see Andrew and his daughter. They were playing the huge chessboard on deck. That was pretty cool. We also heard a new song right before that from Tanasi, just a tiny sampling of the incredible music you can find in North Carolina. Okay, let's go to Ireland now with Dervish, who have compiled Volume 2 of the Great Irish Songbook, featuring modern Irish songs. This one with Sister Sadie, who is also on KMO this year. Here's Dervish.

That's new music on Folk Alley from Corinne Polwart and Pippa Murphy, who is a sound designer and composer, made an album with Corinne coming out July 5th. That is the song Hear the Rigging, Last in Line. We heard Land of My Other from Dervish, a new recording of that song featuring Sister Sadie. That song originally from The Breath, recorded in 2023. Coming up, new Old Crow Medicine Show. I'm Cindy Howes. It's Folk Alley.

Old Crow Medicine Show have a new album, Union Made. This song is a bluegrass anthem celebrating fierce independence, Appalachian pride, and self-reliance. Song was co-written by Ketch Secor, lead singer, as well as his partner Molly Tuttle and Luke Combs. Let's hear My Side of the Mountain. It's new from Old Crow Medicine Show on Folk Alley.

I am not an opera person, but I am reading the new Emma Straub book, American Fantasy, where one of the main characters works at an opera magazine and will occasionally just like randomly list singers. Renee Fleming is one that she's listed a couple of times and the only one I recognize, which makes me so happy. So yay for me. That's Renee Fleming with Bela Fleck, their new album together, that song featuring Aoife O'Donovan. We also heard an instrumental from Etta Baker, and it was new from Old Crow Medicine Show. Thank you for joining us on Folk Alley today. Let's hear a new song from one of my favorite bands of all time. This is Lamb Chop with Weekend.

Bon Iver, wrapping up Folk Alley today. Eau Claire's Festival is coming back July 24th, 25th. Bon Iver is going to be performing as Bon Dylan, playing Bob Dylan as he was in 1994. I guess it will be a dedicated suite of Dylan cosplay from 1994 with Songs Across. Festival is in Wisconsin that has like hipster folk and Renaissance fair vibes. Also heard a song right before that featuring Justin Vernon of Bon Iver on banjo from Lamb Chop. 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It's Folk Alley.

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1: 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Hear what the report means for the future of water use in the region. That plus all the morning's business news up in 10 on the Marketplace Morning Report here on 89.5 WHRV. 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
1: 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It is an overcast day. That's what we can expect. An 80% chance of showers, possibly a thunderstorm today with a high near 81. We can expect the same for the overnight hours with an 80% chance of rain and storms with a low around 69. More rain tomorrow with an 80% chance. Patchy fog between 9 a.m. and noon with a high near 79 and an 80% chance for rain Tuesday night with an expected low temp around 70. We're looking at the same story for Wednesday, 80% chance of precipitation and a high near 86.
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0: Good morning, I'm Leila Fadel. A Romanian director won the top prize at the Cannes Film Festival on Saturday. The prize is called the Palme d'Or, but have you heard about the Palme Dog Award? On Friday, that was handed out, recognizing the best canine acting. The top dog this year was Yuri, who stars in the Chilean film La Pera. The movie follows a woman and her relationship with an abandoned puppy. Yuri wasn't there to receive the award, so the director collected it, a red dog collar. It's Morning Edition.
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1: It's 8:45. I'm Christy Walsh for WHRO News. As Americans remember those who died in service on this Memorial Day, some are also paying tribute to loved ones who died years after they served. They were victims of long-term illnesses linked to chemical exposure in the military. From Fairbanks, Alaska, Shelby Herbert reports for the American Homefront Project.
4: On a nippy spring morning at Birch Hill Cemetery in Fairbanks, I'm standing on Benno Cleveland's gravesite, the one he picked out himself.
5: I purchased the one in between.
4: So this is you right here.
5: Yeah.
4: I'm so sorry I was standing on it.
5: No, it's all right. I hope they all do a happy dance for me.
4: Cleveland is a Inupiaq, one of the indigenous peoples of the Arctic. He served in the Vietnam War and received two Purple Hearts. Cleveland holds an eagle feather for the strength and courage to speak, he says, about the spot where he plans to spend eternity.
5: So this is hallowed ground. This is sacred ground.
4: Cleveland says he chose to be buried between his father, who served in World War II, and his friend, James Akavana, another Vietnam veteran. Cleveland and Akavana were both exposed to Agent Orange during their service. That's an herbicide the U.S. government used to remove dense tree cover during the war. Its effects on human health were not fully understood or publicly acknowledged for many years. Now it's associated with cancer, nerve damage, diabetes, and other long-term illnesses that affect hundreds of thousands of Vietnam veterans, including Cleveland.
5: Going to talk about Agent Orange. A picture is worth a thousand words.
4: That's a gallon-sized Ziploc bag full of his medications. His friend, Akavana, died a couple years ago, officially of COPD, though friends and family say they believe Agent Orange had a role.
5: There is a saying that says that I was killed in Vietnam, I just haven't died yet. And that pertains to those that have been affected with Agent Orange.
4: Akavana's widow, Garnet Akavana, says she feels the pain of her husband's death particularly hard on Memorial Day. She remembers her late husband as a kind man with a warm sense of humor, but says things like war films and even the sound of jets overhead would take him straight back to Vietnam.
6: After he came back, he just got changed. He couldn't watch Pearl Harbor or anything like that because he said, they're coming, and I heard those bombs.
4: Akavana says life has been hard without him. Between her grief, financial struggles, and trying to navigate the Veterans Affairs system. Their story is hardly rare in Alaska, home to the nation's highest population of veterans per capita. Ann Masker moved to the state with her husband Willard after his service in Vietnam.
7: His favorite thing was scrambling around the Wrangell Mountains looking for Dall sheep. The reason he went was for the peace.
4: Willard succumbed to Agent Orange-related vascular dementia a few years ago, though Masker says it felt like she lost him years before he died.
7: The kinds of things that he loved to do, he couldn't do, so he would spend literally hours in his recliner with the clicker, you know, watching TV, watching sports, watching this, watching that, and drifting off.
4: Masker says this time of year always brings back memories of the life she shared with her husband.
7: I miss him every day, and Memorial Day will probably magnify that, but I'm so proud of him and who he was and of the many people we knew and people we lost, and Memorial Day is all about respect.
4: Looking back on his life and service, Benno Cleveland echoes that sentiment. He's preparing a speech for the community's annual Memorial Day ceremony to honor the service members who gave their lives for their country, either in wartime or decades after they served. Reporting in Fairbanks, I'm Shelby Herbert.
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1: 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Today on NewsHour, a multinational plan to fight the spread of Ebola. Oil prices plunge on hopes of a U.S.-Iran deal. And the future for women in Afghanistan. And the Pope pronounces on AI. That is on today's BBC NewsHour, just ahead at 9 a.m. on 89.5 WHRV. 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

0: plunge on hopes of a U.S.-Iran deal and the future for women in Afghanistan. And the Pope pronounces on AI. That is on today's BBC News Hour, just ahead at 9 a.m. on 89.5 WHRV, public media serving Eastern Virginia.
1: African Americans make up 14% of the U.S. population, yet only 5 to 8% participate in clinical trials. Why is it so important that people of color are represented in the trials? And why are so many black people reluctant to sign up? I'm Barbara Ham Lee. Some answers from cardiologist Dr. Keith Newby and others on The Next, Another View, Thursday at noon here on 89.5 WHRV.
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2: From Marketplace, I'm Nova Safo. Good morning. A new U.S. Department of Interior report confirms what many already feared. The Colorado River system, which pumps out water to 40 million people in seven western states, is looking grim. It was already depleted from drought, and a dry winter out west brought little snow to replenish it. There's concern now for hydropower, the structural integrity of major dams, and for keeping taps flowing in Phoenix, Tucson, and elsewhere. Marketplace's Caitlin Tan has more.
4: Kyle Rohrink just finished looking through the latest federal report.
5: This is the scariest thing I have ever seen in terms of Colorado River projections.
4: He's with the Great Basin Water Network, a water conservation group.
5: This is unprecedented. I can't stress that enough.
4: And if the West has another mild winter, Jack Schmidt, who heads up Colorado River Research at Utah State.
6: Draconian steps will have to be taken to further reduce water consumption.
4: That could mean less water for golf courses in Phoenix, more people in Vegas ticketed for overwatering their lawns. But Schmidt says the bulk of cutbacks has to come from agriculture.
6: That keeps it from being a catastrophe.
4: Nearly three quarters of water goes to irrigation.
7: You hate to tell farmers what to grow and what not to grow. They call this crop shaming, in particular with respect to alfalfa.
4: Brad Udall is a water and climate scientist with Colorado State.
7: Logically, one way it works is an infusion of dollars.
4: A coalition of conservation groups, tribes, and other stakeholders is asking Congress for $2 billion to take measures like buying out farmers so they send more water downstream. I'm Caitlin Tan for Marketplace.
2: Stock and bond markets in the U.S. are closed for Memorial Day, but energy markets are trading. Global benchmark Brent crude this morning is down below $100 for the first time in 5 weeks. The decline follows mixed messages about how close Iran and the U.S. may be to reaching an initial peace deal and reopening the Strait of Hormuz, the vital waterway for global oil. President Trump on Saturday said an agreement had been largely negotiated, but both sides have since tempered expectations.
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2: The number of Latino-owned businesses is growing at a fast pace. In California and Florida, they're making up the majority of newly created firms. That's according to a recent report. A lot of these companies are tech-focused but lack access to venture capital. Marketplace's senior economics contributor, Chris Farrell, has been digging into the numbers and joins me now. Good morning.
8: Good morning.
2: So what did you find out about Latino entrepreneurs?
8: Well, you know, I was really struck by the scale and the scope of Latino entrepreneurs. I mean, Latino-owned businesses rose by nearly 48% between 2017 and 2023. By the way, at the same time, the ranks of white-owned businesses dropped by nearly 3%. So about half of Latino-owned businesses operate internationally, and taken all together, they've created more net new firms and more jobs than any other ethnic or racial group. And these insights, they're drawn from the world's longest title, the 11th Annual State of Latino Entrepreneurship

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1: Chronic pelvic and vulvovaginal pain is surprisingly common among women of all ages. In fact, 1 in 3 women will experience a pelvic floor disorder at some point in their lifetimes. So why is it so difficult to receive diagnosis and treatment for these conditions? And why don't we talk about our pain down there in general? A conversation in the next installment of our series, In Good Health, on 1A.
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2: 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Billie and director James Cameron came together to make a concert film showcasing her Hit Me Hard and Soft tour. 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It's coming your way at 3 o'clock this afternoon here on 89.5. 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
4: On this week's On the Media from WNYC, the Trump administration has threatened to kill, or at least maim, the Federal Emergency Management Agency. But FEMA isn't going down without a fight.
5: I'll also be signing an executive order to begin the process of fundamentally reforming and overhauling FEMA, or maybe getting rid of FEMA. I think, frankly, FEMA is not good.
6: We were tasked to write a memo on how we would abolish FEMA.
7: He proceeded to berate me over the fact that the media got a hold of a story and was running a topic that they felt was too sensitive and not fit for public domain.
8: The topic was abolishing FEMA.
7: Correct.
9: President Trump has just announced that Homeland Security Secretary Kristi Noem is out of a job.
10: As soon as I heard the news, I remember calling my coworker and telling them. But as soon as they picked up the phone, they said, "The witch is dead. The witch is gone. She's out of here."
4: The past, present, and future of FEMA after this.
11: Live from NPR News in Washington, I'm Amy Held. In California, Orange County fire officials have announced they have eliminated the catastrophic threat of explosion in an overheating chemical tank. They say pressure has been relieved and the temperature stabilized overnight. Tens of thousands of residents remain under evacuation orders. Regional officials say the U.S. is close to a deal with Iran to end the war and reopen the Strait of Hormuz. Iran has indicated disagreements remain. Ali Vaez directs the Iran project at the International Crisis Group.
12: This is really a superficial deal. It's just a one-page understanding versus the 159-page deal that we had in 2015 to put Iran's nuclear program in a box and under very rigorous monitoring. It is obviously much better compared to the alternative, which is a return to a conflict which had turned into a lose-lose dynamic.
11: Reuters reports that Iran's top negotiator is in Doha today for talks on a potential deal with Qatar's prime minister. Texas wraps up primary elections tomorrow. And the most anticipated contest is the Republican Senate runoff. President Trump stepped in, endorsing State Attorney General Ken Paxton. Blaise Ganey from the Texas Newsroom reports.
13: The four-term Senator John Cornyn said that this race now feels like it has the most at stake out of any race he's been in. And that's absolutely true for him. He's mostly run comfortable races, but that endorsement from Trump raised this to a level he hasn't faced. And for Paxton, he sort of moved forward as if he's already won. He's focusing most of his time on the general election opponent, Democrat James Tallarico. And polls before the endorsement showed Paxton with anywhere from a 3 to 12 point lead. Now, with the president's backing, that lead is expected to be larger. I'm Blaise Ganey in Austin.
11: On this Memorial Day, the nation mourns its fallen service members, including at Arlington National Cemetery outside of Washington.
14: The ceremony that you are about to witness is the changing of the guard.
11: President Trump is to lay a wreath at the tomb of the unknown soldier there later today. 118 American soldiers fought and died for Ukraine, and Kyiv honored them today. NPR's Hannah Palomarenko reports.
15: The national anthems of Ukraine and the United States were sung together today at Saint Sophia Cathedral. Lauren Guillon took part in organizing the ceremony.
16: Today we will honor a special breed of an American who chose to come to Ukraine, not out of an official duty from their president, but out of a moral duty, a moral obligation.
15: Their names were inscribed on the background of the icons and then read out in a prayer. Hanna Polomarenko, NPR News, Kyiv.
11: It's NPR.
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2: This is WHRO News with a look at local, state, and regional headlines. The City of Newport News hosted the first Noodle the Thinkers Convention for creativity, entrepreneurship, music, and collaboration this past weekend. The two-day convention blended live performances, panel discussions, networking opportunities, and community engagement. The convention was co-founded by Hampton Roads native Antonio Dow with Global Music Touring and music executive Pham Le. The North Carolina Supreme Court has upheld the North Carolina Utilities Commission's decision to allow Duke Energy to raise rates over the course of 3 years. The Utilities Commission approved the rate increases back in 2023, but North Carolina Attorney General Josh Stein challenged the commission's decision. Duke Energy is seeking another rate increase. This time it would raise residential energy rates by 18% over the next 2 years. Former Cox High School star Chris Taylor announced his retirement from baseball Friday night. Taylor won two World Series with the LA Dodgers and played the season with the AAA affiliate of the Los Angeles Angels. Taylor was a fifth-round draft pick out of the University of Virginia in 2012. York County's Board of Supervisors has approved a new Tractor Supply Company store off of Waller Mill Road in Williamsburg. The proposed development area includes about 2.5 acres on a larger 16.5 acre that is an undeveloped part of a shopping center. The Planning Commission previously recommended approval of the store. Barry Graham, WHRO News. For full coverage, go to WHRO.org.
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4: From WNYC in New York, this is On the Media. Brooke Gladstone is out this week. I'm Micah Loewinger. On March 27, 2025, Cameron Hamilton, Trump's interim top leader at FEMA, was meeting with some high-ranking officials in an undisclosed secure location. He wouldn't tell me who he was with or where, just that he had to run out abruptly.
7: I received a phone call. That was very distressing.
4: It was Corey Lewandowski, a special government employee working closely with Department of Homeland Security Secretary Kristi Noem. Lewandowski was ripping mad.
7: He proceeded to berate me over the fact that the media got a hold of a story and was running a topic that they felt was too sensitive and not fit for public domain.
4: And the topic was abolishing FEMA.
7: Correct.
4: A day earlier, Politico had published a story about a meeting where Corey Lewandowski, Kristi Noem, and Cameron Hamilton had discussed whether to dismantle the agency and how they might do it. Lewandowski was now calling because he believed Hamilton had leaked the story.
7: To which I responded, I'm not a liar, I'm not a leaker, I'm a man of honor. And if I tell you the truth, it's the truth.
4: Lewandowski didn't buy it.
7: I wanted to choke somebody. And that's exactly what came to my mind. Just living in my flesh, doing some very unchristian things to a certain person, but nonetheless.
8: A certain person being Mr. Lewandowski?
7: No, I think you can read between the lines on that statement.
4: After his call with Lewandowski, Hamilton got an email from a DHS official asking him to submit to a voluntary polygraph test, as in a lie detector. Hamilton told me he had nothing to hide, but he was shocked and not sure how to respond. So he started calling his friends around Washington.
7: I called people in the White House. I called people in Congress, people in the Senate. My first question is this normal? I've never encountered such unprofessionalism ever in my life. To which, unanimously, their perspective was, I've never seen something like this. And then the second argument that I had received from others was, do I resign in protest or do I do this? Overwhelmingly, the advice was, please do not resign. They will try to destroy you if you do, publicly. So they said the honorable thing to do is to take the test, pass it, and then look them in the face and remind them that you're not a liar. So that's what I chose to do.
4: As far as I can tell, I'm the only journalist to have had an extended sit-down interview with Cameron Hamilton about his time as former acting director of FEMA. We spoke in December of 2025 when he was out of office. Last week, Trump nominated him to return to the agency, this time in an official capacity. You're listening to the fourth and final episode of our four-part series, American Emergency: The Movement to Kill FEMA. Over the course of this series, we've explored how FEMA's Cold War doomsday planning inspired wild conspiracy theories, how catastrophic failures during Hurricane Katrina hurt relief efforts and broke trust with the public, and how FEMA was overwhelmed by viral lies pushed by Trump and the MAGA fringes when Hurricane Helene struck in 2024. This week, we reckon with the future of FEMA and our country's capacity to handle disasters. But first, let's return to the place where we began this series, Donald Trump's speech in North Carolina.
19: We've come to North Carolina with a simple message for all the people of this region who were hit so hard by Hurricane Helene. And that message is very simple. You are not forgotten any longer. You were treated very badly by the previous administration.
4: Just 3 days into his second term, President Trump announced that changes, big changes, might be coming to FEMA.
5: I'll also be signing an executive order to begin the process of fundamentally reforming and overhauling FEMA, or maybe getting rid of FEMA. I think, frankly, FEMA's not good.
4: The executive order announced that recommendations to reshape the agency would come from a new FEMA review council, a panel of emergency management professionals and politicians, including Defense Secretary Pete Hegseth and then Homeland Security Secretary Kristi Noem. Meanwhile, Trump's mention of getting rid of FEMA was sending shockwaves through Washington.
7: My phone was blowing up. Probably about at least a dozen members of Congress called me that Friday saying, basically, is this really what's going to happen?
4: This was just Hamilton's third day on the job, and all of a sudden, FEMA's 20,000-plus workforce and the entire world of emergency managers were spinning out.
7: There were state directors and governors that heard this and thought, this is a terrible idea.
4: FEMA employees at the agency's headquarters were barging into Hamilton's office in tears.
7: I assembled a leadership team and said, guys and gals, this is our moment. This is our make or break testing period here. We can either let this sword of Damocles drop on us and let us fail, or we can dig down deep, which is what emergency managers do, and deal with this crisis and meet it head on and do it with a smile on our face.
4: Some seasoned FEMA staffers I spoke with were not happy to have Hamilton leading them through this crisis. They believed his appointment was part of the problem. The Post-Katrina Emergency Management Reform Act requires that FEMA's leader have significant experience responding to disasters. Trump's last FEMA administrator, Pete Gaynor, who served in Trump's first term, had done over 10 years of emergency management in Rhode Island before coming to FEMA. Hamilton's resume looked nothing like that. He had served for a decade as a Navy SEAL and then in DHS and the State Department. Running FEMA, even temporarily, was a gigantic promotion. He got the job because as the second Trump administration was taking shape, he was a well-connected MAGA warrior, saying all the right things.
20: Cameron, Tell me about your race.
21: Yeah, well, good morning. Thanks for having me. And all the Patriots out there, thank you for listening. So I'm running in the Virginia.
4: This is an interview on Real America's Voice from March 2024, when Hamilton was running for a congressional seat in Virginia, about 10 months before he ended up at FEMA.
21: I've worked in the federal government in various different jobs and capacities, and I understand exactly the bureaucratic sickness that our government is plagued by.
4: The bureaucratic sickness that our government is plagued by.
22: So are you ready and able to dismantle the administrative state?
21: I think so. Absolutely.
22: When Trump is president, if you win, are you...
4: He lost in the Republican primary 3 months later. After Donald Trump was elected that fall, Hamilton began seeking the approval of conservative groups in the hope of scoring a role in the incoming administration. The Heritage Foundation had lobbied for decades to reduce the size and role of FEMA. Its Project 2025 stopped short of calling for the end of the agency, but it laid out ambitious plans, like scrapping preparedness programs, pushing much more recovery costs to the states, and privatizing the part of the agency that offers home flood insurance to 4.7 million households.
21: My recommendation, believe it or not, when I talked to Heritage, was actually about move FEMA to the Department of Interior. And I say this as a constitutional limited government conservative. I don't think DHS should exist.
4: Dismantling DHS and moving FEMA to the Department of Interior were also two goals of Project 2025. During Trump's transition, Hamilton was put in touch with the DHS secretary-to-be, Kristi Noem.
21: The interview went very well, and we discussed the principles of emergency management.
4: How did you make the case to her that you were the man for the job?
21: I did not pretend or presume by any means to be the most qualified individual, but my arguments to her were simply, I would love to be an asset for you, to have an ally within the agency, but also still give the president time to make his determination.
4: As in time to decide whether to nominate Hamilton officially for the job or find a more qualified FEMA administrator who might have an easier time passing Senate confirmation.
21: Nowhere in this conversation was there ever a discussion about abolishing FEMA. And that didn't happen until the president traveled to North Carolina when the president spoke at that press conference.
5: I'll also be signing an executive order to begin the process of fundamentally reforming and overhauling FEMA, or maybe getting rid of FEMA. I think, frankly, FEMA is not good.
21: All of a sudden, every action, everything that we did was now immediately under the microscope.
4: That afternoon, Hamilton asked that FEMA remove climate resilience from the agency's top three goals in an effort, he said, to make it seem less quote-unquote political. But it was a little late for that. In a matter of weeks, Elon Musk sent his Doge goons to FEMA. Hamilton told me he was wary of them, but he gave Musk's team full access to the agency's payment systems. No one was more hell-bent on gutting the agency than Secretary Kristi Noem and her special employee, Corey Lewandowski, a MAGA operative and former pundit who was rumored to be having an affair with Noem. Neither of them, says Hamilton, knew the basics of FEMA's history or its disaster relief systems.
21: The general lack of understanding from DHS, at least at the senior political level, of what it is that FEMA does, is what necessitated the meeting to be held in late March.
6: We were tasked by Corey Lewandowski and the secretary to write a memo on how we would abolish FEMA.
4: This is Marianne Tierney, who was Hamilton's deputy, his number two. She's a longtime emergency manager who had risen through the ranks at the agency in the decades following 9/11. And now here she was, helping craft plans for how to radically reduce the staff at FEMA.
6: It was very upsetting, but part of your job as a senior executive is to implement the prerogative of political leadership, right? And that's something that I still take seriously. And so what our memo laid out was how you could do it, but also raise the legal concerns associated with it.
4: As we discussed in episode two, the Post-Katrina Emergency Management Reform Act limits how much DHS can meddle with FEMA. The memo identified parts of FEMA that, with help from Congress, could be killed or doled out to different agencies. And so that March meeting between Kristi Noem, Corey Lewandowski, and Cameron Hamilton was an opportunity to discuss these different strategies.
21: They were eager to see my plans on reform, and then I think that they wanted to have a rebranding.
4: Hamilton's memo suggested some potential name changes for FEMA, including the National Office of Emergency Management, NOEM, as in Nome.
21: And she said, I love this. Let's just rename it and we'll call it abolishing. And then politically, it would look like it was an abolition, when in reality, it was just a relabeling and a reshuffling of the deck.
4: That was just one idea, but Hamilton told me he insisted that they wait to see what Congress and Trump's FEMA Review Council proposed before taking action. And you know a bit about what happens next. Politico reported on the existence of that meeting, and Lewandowski blamed Hamilton for the leak, despite the fact that many other people knew that the meeting was happening.
21: That meeting was transmitted to us through an ESEC process, the Executive Secretariat. The meeting's label was FEMA, abolish or reform. So the meeting topic itself was visible to about 50 to 100 people.
4: Nevertheless, Lewandowski insisted that Hamilton sit for a polygraph test.
21: They're not always perfect. You can get them wrong.
4: Yeah, I feel like they're famous for not being that accurate.
21: Well, they're more accurate than people realize. It's just the difficulty now is there are more people in the American populace who have had training on how to defeat them and how to overcome them.
4: I see.
21: I've had that training before. In the military, specifically as a Navy SEAL. My interrogator understood this, and they made it very clear, you are not to use certain techniques. But I will just say I made my statements there without any methods to shield myself from accountability.
4: Hamilton was cleared, but he never received an apology. Then DHS began working its way through the agency's senior leadership.
6: I would say about 8 to 10 FEMA staff were polygraphed as a result of the meeting and the memo.
4: Marianne Tierney was spared from the witch hunt.
6: I even consulted an attorney because I thought I was going to be polygraphed. It traumatized our workforce.
4: Did they find the leaker?
21: No. Well, I suspect I know where the leak came from. It did not come from FEMA. I'll put it that way.
4: When Cameron Hamilton was called to testify on May 7th, 2025, before the House Appropriations Committee, he knew his days at FEMA were numbered.
21: The morning of my testimony, at about 10, maybe 10:30, FEMA security received a phone call from DHS security asking them to terminate my access to the building, which is essentially a firing, if you will.
4: Yeah.
21: Marianne had asked, how would you like us to handle this? And I said, I'd like you to notify DHS that I'm submitting a letter to the Appropriations Committee now that will indicate that I've been removed and that I will not be able to testify. The department then realized the optics of it would not look proper, so they backtracked, essentially indicating, hey, just sort of pretend this didn't happen.
4: You can go ahead and testify, but when you come back, you're fired.
21: That's not what they said, but that's what I understood it to mean.
0: Does this administration seek to eliminate FEMA? And do you support eliminating FEMA?
4: U.S. Rep. Rosa DeLauro of Connecticut questioned Hamilton later that day.
1: I do not believe it is in the best interest of the American people to eliminate the Federal Emergency Management Agency.
0: Okay.
1: Having said that, that is a conversation that should be had between the President of the United States and this governing body.
20: Acting head Cameron Hamilton was abruptly fired yesterday. It came one day after he testified before Congress that FEMA should not be scrapped.
4: Meanwhile, Marianne Tierney had decided separately that her time at FEMA was coming to an end.
6: It was extremely chaotic. I was not doing anything productive. All I did all day was keep DOGE at bay or argue with the department. All at the same time, we had people being put on administrative leave. We're supposed to be getting ready for hurricane season. We weren't doing any of that. And I just did not feel like I could help. And so it was time to move on.
4: After nearly 15 years at FEMA, Marianne resigned a few weeks after Hamilton was fired.
6: This is like therapy. Could we like do this every week?
4: You're enjoying this?
6: I'm enjoying it. Look, I loved my job. I loved working for FEMA. I care very deeply about the agency. And I care very deeply about being able to help people on their worst day. And my primary concern now is that we are walking away from an obligation to the American people. And so anything that I can do to help raise that concern, I want to do that.
4: Marianne Tierney's deep sense of mission reminded me of the other FEMA stalwarts I've met while reporting this series. People like Leo Bosner and Marty Bamunde and Jacqueline Rothenberg. I think there's something about being there on the worst day of people's lives and being there to offer some help. Maybe it changes you. Maybe his short stint as temporary head of FEMA changed Cameron Hamilton. When I spoke to him in December, I asked him about the time before he was in the job when he appeared to endorse MAGA's lies about the agency's response to Hurricane Helene in 2024. Hamilton reposted the following video from Florida Representative Anna Paulina Luna on X.
3: North Carolina is underwater, 1,000 people missing, and we have a majority of our residents that aren't going to be able to come back to their homes because they're completely destroyed. The Biden-Harris administration and radical leftists in Washington gave illegals $1.1 billion in housing assistance.
4: So this was a very common narrative we heard at the time. Mm-hmm. But that wasn't true, right? The money that FEMA was giving for temporary housing to migrants—
9: was a separate appropriation, yes.
4: Was a separate appropriation. It mm-hmm. was not coming at the expense of disaster relief for American citizens.
21: My reposting of people like Anna and others was more of concern over the optics of why it seems like hundreds of millions of dollars are reimbursing states for housing migrants, and yet we have all these complaints of people that need help, and they feel like they're left out.
4: This narrative was, frankly, a politically expedient lie. It was used to undermine faith in government during a crisis by telling people that the reason FEMA was running out of money to help disaster survivors was because it had spent that money on housing migrants. That wasn't true.
21: That is correct. That is a factually inaccurate statement.
4: You had also shared posts on X from Elon Musk who claimed that FEMA was blocking his aid. That also wasn't true.
21: I've said things and I've reposted things that I know now to not be true. So I took responsibility for it within the agency, and I had to let them understand that, you know, I recognize that that was the case, and I wish I could go back and change it. I can't.
4: Coming up on American Emergency, a group of FEMA workers form an anonymous news outlet. This is On the Media.
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4: This is On the Media. I'm Michael Loewinger. We just heard the story of Cameron Hamilton, a Trump appointee who was ousted after he stood up to the administration. He may not have leaked that story to Politico, but at the time, in early 2025, there were plenty of frustrated employees throughout the agency who felt they had no choice but to speak with the press.
29: I was angry. Full stop. And feeling like, no, I'm not the only one who feels this way in the moment.
4: This is a FEMA employee that I'm going to call Alt FEMA. He asked to remain anonymous for reasons that will make sense in a moment, and so we had an actor bring his voice to life.
29: The Trump administration had only been in office for 73 days, and in that very small span of time, FEMA had already experienced really significant changes.
4: Before the big ouster, he'd grown more and more frustrated with Cameron Hamilton, whom he described as kind but unqualified. Fear and uncertainty had gripped the workforce under Hamilton. Some well-respected emergency managers had resigned after DOJ's infamous fork in the road email. The higher-ups had tried to freeze funds and block contracts with states, towns, territories, and tribal communities, all while leaving them and much of the FEMA workforce in the dark.
29: I wasn't sure how later on this was going to be explained. And as we've seen, this administration likes to change the narrative and gaslight us and say, well, no, that didn't happen that way. You're incorrect.
4: On April 3rd, he launched a newsletter on Substack called Alt FEMA, a place to, quote, document the lived experiences and insights of those on the inside, perspectives that are often overlooked by external media outlets unfamiliar with the agency's inner workings. In his first post, Alt FEMA shared a mission statement and a link to a Signal account for sending tips. The first one came later that day from a friend.
29: I took that tip and ran with it. It was the shutdown of the BRIC program. So if you're not familiar with what that is, it's the Building Resilient Infrastructure and Communities Grant.
4: A mitigation program that's given billions to states to, say, build special roads.
29: That would be like permeable pavement surfaces to prevent pooling of water.
4: Or riverside parks that reduce the impacts of floods.
29: You incorporate green spaces to soak up that water, and it helps the local ecosystem as well.
4: Which brighten up communities and help save a ton of money down the line.
29: It's estimated that for every dollar you spend in mitigation, you save $6 to $11 in disaster costs. So by spending more money on mitigation, you save money in the long run if there's an impactful disaster in your area.
4: When Alt FEMA learned that Cameron Hamilton was feeding brick to the wood chipper, he went digging for more information. He found a memo that apparently had been hidden from the leaders that operate brick. Ironically, the BRIC program was created in 2018 in Trump's first presidency, which this administration seemed to have forgotten about because they called it wasteful and political when they announced its cancellation. Alt FEMA was not the first to break the story. News outlets got there first, but he heard through the grapevine that some state and local emergency managers had learned about the BRIC cancellation through his newsletter.
29: They like the fact that it's actual FEMA employees who are sharing this information with them.
4: 20 states filed a lawsuit to block the defunding of BRIC, and in December, the program was reinstated. Today, the Alt FEMA newsletter has around 2,500 subscribers. Its readers include emergency managers, journalists, and even staff members in Congress. Not long after the BRIC article, Alt FEMA started to hear from other employees who wanted to write their own stories and op-eds for the newsletter.
29: We have about 12 people who are active.
4: Do you know who your writers are?
29: Some of them I do. Some of them I don't, because we try to remain as anonymous as possible. I mean, we all have families and things we want to protect.
4: In some ways, this crew is as much a clearinghouse for leaks as it is a newsroom. They say they've spoken on background with NPR, Grist, CNN, and other outlets, helping corroborate what other sources are saying around FEMA. Though I haven't been able to confirm that with the news outlets themselves. Alt FEMA's most viewed article is about Cameron Hamilton's successor, another temporary administrator named David Richardson, a former Marine who also had no emergency management experience.
29: David Richardson came in and we were called to an all-hands meeting.
2: I am the president's representative at FEMA.
29: It was basically him standing at this podium, going on this very, very long tangent about how he was there to do the president's will.
2: I and I alone speak for FEMA, okay? Now, this is the tough part. Between 10 and 20% of personnel will embrace change. They'll welcome it. However, there's somewhere south of 20% that decide that they are going to get in the way. So don't get in my way, because I will run right over you.
29: Yeah, he threatened us big time. We left that meeting feeling just completely deflated and feeling like our worst fears of what this administration was going to do to the agency was going to come true in that moment.
8: What were your worst fears?
29: That we wouldn't be able to do our jobs. They're calling FEMA waste, fraud, and abuse. But when you're sitting on the other side of a table, speaking to a mom who's just experienced a tornado, and a tree fell through her house and almost crushed her 3-year-old, and they don't know where they're going to sleep tonight, and they're looking for help. How do you call that waste or fraud or abuse of the government funding system?
9: We live about a mile down the road from Camp Mystic, and we've already got two little girls who have come down the river, and we've gotten to them, but I'm not sure how many else are out there.
4: When floods ripped through central Texas last July, 136 people were killed, including 25 young campers. Meanwhile, David Richardson could not be reached for 24 hours. That dysfunction was cited as one of the reasons why FEMA's search and rescue teams were deployed too slowly, along with a bottleneck created by Kristi Noem's policy that she personally sign off on contracts and grants over $100,000.
11: Kristi Noem responded to allegations that FEMA cutbacks meant delays in answering people's calls for disaster assistance and aid after the flood.
4: In many ways, the agency and the country were lucky that last year's hurricane season was exceptionally mild. But the tragedy of Camp Mystic was enough to force David Richardson to resign in November after just 6 months as acting director. His temporary successor, Karen Evans, wasn't much better. She was rarely seen at the agency's headquarters. Meanwhile, more and more experienced FEMA workers moved to the private sector or took early retirement.
29: We've just lost so much knowledge and experience.
4: Alt FEMA.
29: Just like we have to rebuild after disaster, we're going to have to rebuild the agency. And unless they drag me by my cold, dead hands away from my cubicle, I'm going to be sticking around.
4: Then, this March, just when morale at FEMA had hit rock bottom.
12: So, Secretary Noem, at any time during your tenure as Director of Department of Homeland Security, have you had sexual relations with Corey Lewandowski?
13: Mr. Chairman, I am shocked that we're going down and peddling tabloid garbage in this committee today.
12: Reclaiming
13: and
12: my...
13: Ma'am,
4: in a congressional hearing, lawmakers like California Representative Sidney Comlager Dove grilled Kristi Noem.
12: Okay for you to be no offended by the question.
13: Making
12: but it
13: decisions
12: is also a real question.
13: So what I would say
12: and
13: to you
12: should be able to
13: is
12: answer
13: that
12: the
13: what
12: question.
13: We do at the Department of
12: Clearly,
13: Homeland Security every
4: on a wide range of topics, including her decision to delay disaster recovery funds to North Carolina. Carolina, and allegations of corruption and dysfunction at DHS more broadly.
12: Chair, before I yield my time, I would like to enter into the record some articles, and I'm asking for unanimous consent. Noem tightens her grip on DHS. Lewandowski fired FEMA admin.
14: Without objection.
12: Okay. The next one is Kristi Noem secretly took a cut of political donations from ProPublica.
14: Without objection.
12: Kristi Noem fires pilot over a blanket, but is forced to reinstate him to fly home, Wall Street Journal.
14: Without objection.
15: We're coming on the air because President Trump has just announced that Homeland Security Secretary Kristi Noem is out of a job. This follows reports that the president was frustrated by her recent testimony on Capitol Hill.
29: As soon as I heard the news, I remember calling my coworker and telling them. But as soon as they picked up the phone, they said, "The witch is dead. The witch is gone. She's out of here." Just having that simple moment and laughing together and feeling like a weight had been lifted off our shoulders. That meant everything to me.
4: Coming up on American Emergency, FEMA might need an overhaul, but is this the administration to do it? This is On the Media.
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8: African Americans make up 14% of the U.S. population, yet only 5 to 8% participate in clinical trials. Why is it so important that people of color are represented in the trials? And why are so many black people reluctant to sign up? I'm Barbara Ham Lee. Some answers from cardiologist Dr. Keith Newby and others on The Next, Another View, Thursday at noon here on 89.5 WHRV.
4: This is On the Media. I'm Michael Owinger. When we began reporting this series almost a year ago, there was good reason to believe that the movement to kill FEMA would succeed. My sources at the agency told me about rumors that massive staff cuts were coming in May 2026. A leaked report from the President's Review Council confirmed that Kristi Noem wanted to downsize by 50% ahead of hurricane season. But after Noem was abruptly fired in March, FEMA's fortunes began to slowly turn around. Trump's new DHS secretary, Mark Wayne Mullen, brought a decidedly more conciliatory tone when he traveled to North Carolina to meet with local emergency managers, first responders, and regional FEMA staff working on the Hurricane Helene recovery.
16: We're going through this conversation. Let's know what we can do better. Not just beat up on FEMA, that's not the point, because they've done a great job, but what is it that we could maybe tweak just a little bit?
4: Over the past couple of months, Secretary Mullen began to lift Kristi Noem's $100,000 review policy. President Trump also released some state disaster relief funding that his White House had withheld. But most surprising of all,
17: the former head of the Federal Emergency Management Agency, or FEMA, is about to get a second crack at the job. President Trump has nominated Cameron Hamilton to lead the agency a year after he was removed from that very same position.
29: It was complete and utter shock.
4: This is Alt FEMA, that anonymous Substack writer.
29: That was a plot twist that none of us expected would happen.
4: How does it make you feel about the future of the agency?
29: At this point, there's no way they can justify getting rid of the agency. I do think it's going to look very different. And change isn't unwelcomed. It's just that considering everything they've done so far, you can't help but anticipate the worst kind of change.
18: The systems that we ask people to work in are complex and bureaucratic and need substantial reform.
4: This is Marianne Tierney again, the former FEMA employee who worked alongside Cameron Hamilton.
18: If you haven't done it, you should call the 1-800 number for FEMA. The first thing that we tell people, like the first thing you hear as a survivor, when say you've lost everything, is there's this long message about how you could be arrested or fined if you provide us false information.
19: Or lie in an attempt to get assistance. It is a violation of federal and state laws which carry criminal or civil.
18: There's lots of stories about people who get FEMA assistance illegally, but we have a process for that. We investigate, and then people get prosecuted. But we've set up a system that treats everybody like they're going to cheat us from the jump. I don't think that's a good survivor experience.
4: To illustrate the complexity of FEMA's assistance programs, Marianne told me about a fun analogy she'd often use when discussing this stuff around the agency.
18: Oh, the Christmas tree analogy?
4: Yeah, Christmas tree.
18: So FEMA's programs are like a Christmas tree. And every year we've got a new idea or a new rule. If you go back to the Stafford Act, right? Robert T. Stafford Emergency Disaster Relief Act.
4: This is one of the fundamental laws that undergirds FEMA's work. It gives the president the power to issue a disaster declaration and unlock aid for states and survivors after, say, a hurricane or earthquake.
18: that law was passed in 1988, right? And over the years, it's been amended. All of these other acts, whether it's the Sandy Recovery Improvement Act, post-Katrina, all of them get incorporated into regulation underpinned by the Stafford Act. And so every year, FEMA tacks on an ornament to further administer these programs. And if you have a Christmas tree, you know, because I've had this happen, you don't put the ornaments on in the right distribution or you have too many of them, the tree falls over. Over the years, we've added ornaments, but we haven't thought to declutter. And so that's how I look at FEMA's programs.
4: This is why Marianne was excited to see which reforms would be suggested this month by President Trump's 12-person review council.
3: It is my great pleasure to introduce Secretary of Homeland Security, Secretary Mark Wayne Mullen. The floor is yours, sir.
6: Thank you.
4: This meeting was kind of like Game 7 of the World Series for the emergency management universe.
20: President Trump's leadership.
4: Many people streamed it live and then anxiously read the council's final report the moment it was shared online. It outlined sweeping changes at the agency, many of which require new legislation from Congress.
21: What does the nation think about FEMA and its response?
4: The report called for a reduction in FEMA's workforce, but didn't give any numbers. It also argued that states should pay a larger share for disasters, but was vague on that too. It's kind of a Rorschach test. Some emergency managers celebrated the idea of a leaner FEMA that gives less money to states, but gives them that money more quickly. Climate advocates were dismayed that the report made only a single reference to our growing climate crisis. Others didn't think that FEMA could afford to lose more staff. And some experts, like Marianne Tierney, praised the report's call to reform and streamline the agency's individual assistance program. She also praised the report's recommendation that FEMA should respond to fewer disasters going forward.
18: FEMA has gotten involved in a lot of disasters that are not necessarily needing of federal support. They're disasters that state and local government should be able to manage and respond to and recover from on their own.
4: She's referring to smaller disasters that can still upend lives and cost states millions of dollars. To be clear, she believes FEMA should definitely be involved when it comes to Hurricane Katrina-type events and big disasters that hit multiple states.
18: Over the years, the amount of disasters declared by the president over multiple administrations, both Democratic and Republican, has been on an upward trend. That drains FEMA's attention and resources from the truly catastrophic events.
4: To reduce FEMA's role and make states pay more for disasters, the report suggested changing the equation used for determining when the federal government needs to help. An equation that hasn't been touched since the Stafford Act was passed in 1988. Right now, if a storm causes a bunch of flooding in a state, FEMA and the governor go out and tally up the total damage to see if it reaches a certain dollar amount. That threshold is determined in part by a state's population. Bigger states need to see more damage before FEMA steps in, but small states like Vermont and Delaware only need about $1 million of damage before they can request federal support.
18: In my region, where I worked, West Virginia, we average 2 or 3 declarations a year from flooding. You have a lot of these smaller declarations. It eats up FEMA staff. You have to deploy. You have to set up an office. Now, are all of those disasters that FEMA should be responding to? I think that's a part of the policy discussion that needs to happen now.
4: Marianne told me that this particular proposal is nonpartisan. I've heard other former leaders at FEMA endorse it. Which surprised me because the first time I encountered this idea was in policy briefs from the Heritage Foundation that were written over a decade ago. A higher per capita threshold, as the report argues, would mean fewer disaster declarations, which would force states to set up or add to their own state disaster relief funds. But all that's easier said than done for a state like Vermont.
22: We don't have a lot of cash reserves. The state does not have a state-run disaster relief fund at all.
4: This is Eric Ferrand, the director of emergency management in Vermont. He's nervous about some of the changes outlined in the FEMA Review Council report.
22: We're, I believe, the second least populated state, so 650,000 individuals in the state of Vermont, so our tax base is pretty low.
4: In other words, it would be hard to squeeze more money out of the state budget. More difficult than a state like Florida, which has a robust state disaster relief fund, thanks to their 20 million citizens paying taxes. And the timing for Eric Ferrand is especially rough because in recent years, Vermont has seen a rise in costly floods.
22: Normally, we've had, over the past decade, about 2 declared disasters per year. And over my first 2 terms, we had 8.
2: Vermont under a state of emergency tonight. Some of the worst flooding in nearly 100 years. The capital of Vermont tonight underwater.
6: The unthinkable happened. Another deluge, once again, caused extensive damage. Some of the same communities getting soaked a second time and some new ones added to the list.
22: We've had 3 major disasters on July 10th. July 10th of 23, July 10th of 24, and July 10th of 25.
4: Wait, and so you've had floods on the same day 3 consecutive years.
22: That's correct. The one in 25 only hit 5 towns, but it was significant.
9: Vermonters brace themselves for the 3rd July in a row where waters endangered the lives of them and their neighbors.
22: One of the towns had damage that was 3 times their annual budget. We have some funding from the state, but how do we manage that?
4: Eric Ferrand's team requested that Trump issue a major disaster declaration for the 2025 floods to unlock FEMA money. But the president denied it in what appears to be a larger trend of punishing blue states.
20: The declaration would have authorized FEMA to provide financial assistance to repair public infrastructure. The president approved declarations for Alaska, Nebraska, and North Dakota late Wednesday, but denied requests from Vermont, Illinois, and Maryland. Trump announced which states would receive aid on Truth Social, calling attention to the fact that he won elections in those areas.
4: Eric Ferrand told me that because Vermont is so reliant on funding from FEMA, if the agency decides to raise the disaster threshold, or if Trump continues to weaponize declarations, his state may suffer.
22: If we get denied more disaster declarations, even if they're over threshold, what is the state going to do? How are the towns going to manage? So those are things that we're trying to navigate right now. And I'd rather have a flood than this FEMA disaster.
4: Oh, my God.
22: But we're just managing it as best we can.
4: And Vermont's not alone.
23: Nevada and many other states across the entire Great Plains, certainly in the Northeast, they would be in a lot of trouble.
4: This is Jake Biddle, a staff writer at Grist who covers FEMA and climate change.
23: Responding to disasters, big disasters, cannot become a line item in the budget for most states. It just won't work.
4: When I called up Jake, I was trying to process what I was seeing. That even as longtime FEMA watchers like Marianne Tierney support some of these reforms, much of this feels like the product of a lobbying effort from the Heritage Foundation and other groups that want to cut public programs and feed parts of our government to the private sector. Stock prices for insurance companies surged after the Review Council suggested privatizing FEMA's flood insurance program, part of the Project 2025 wish list. All this at a time when climate disasters are more common and more costly, when maybe we need more federal relief, not less.
23: I'm a believer at a personal level, not as a reporter. I believe that we should have like an active federal government. I believe the federal government is like an important part to play in American society. And if you believe that, then you believe that they're capable with the right funding, the right staffing of responding to every disaster. But there are many people who've worked in the agency who say, look, that's just not the reality. The states should be incentivized to take this up because they work faster, they work cheaper, they know what's going on the ground. And I've been covering the agency long enough, you know, I have to give some credence to that.
4: So you find in your own internal struggle, you find that your idealism is tempered by what experienced people have tried to convey to you?
23: I don't know that this is like I would love for this to like part of the segment, but like
4: I like it, yeah. Though, because I'm struggling with this too. I'm trying to understand it, and it's helping me.
23: There may be points of agreement between conservatives and people who have been frustrated by bureaucracy, but just given the experience of the Trump administration in other areas, when they say, "Hey, we're going to pull back," you know, you have to think this is not a reordering of costs in a way that is ultimately going to lead to more efficiency and a reformed agency that is capable of both moving fast when it needs to move fast and sizing up when it needs to size up for a big hurricane. You have to think it's just kind of like a pell-mell austerity. That's what the pattern has been.
4: Do you think that Trump's threats to kill FEMA and Kristi Noem's stranglehold on the agency forced Washington to kind of reckon with how important FEMA really is?
23: Yeah, I think that's absolutely right. The problems that were created by Noem, and also just the wake-up call of Trump saying we should get rid of this, activated opposition that you don't always see from Republicans in Congress. These people were not about to let this happen in a way that they did with AID, right? Where AID is established by statute too. You can't technically just delete it, but there was no constituency in Congress to save it. But there was no way they could have gone and said, hey, we're shutting down FEMA. There's just nobody who left who wanted to do this. And, you know, everyone's kind of wiping their brow, I think, that they got through the Noem era without, you know, a total national calamity happening.
11: Hi, Louise. How are you?
12: I'm good. Hey, Cam. I'm here with Micah, who you spoke to before.
11: Okay, excellent. Well, thank you. I wanted to call and reach out because I understand that you are getting ready to air

0: Hi, Elvis, how are you?
1: I'm good. Hey, Cam, I'm here with Micah, who you spoke to before.
0: Okay, excellent. Well, thank you. I wanted to call and reach out because I understand that you are getting ready to air our previous conversation, and I wanted to speak with you about that if you have some time.
2: Yes, Cam. Hey, I just wanted to let you know that I am recording this conversation, but I'm happy to talk about it. Earlier this week, Eloise and I got a call from Cameron Hamilton. When we called him back, he asked us to delay the release of this episode. He was concerned that our interview from 5 months ago could draw negative attention ahead of his upcoming Senate confirmation hearing. I told him I thought the request was inappropriate and that we would release the episode as planned. It's true that he may face tough questions about his qualifications. If confirmed, he would be the least experienced FEMA administrator since Hurricane Katrina-era leader Michael Brown. And my sources believe Hamilton will still likely get the job. I came to this topic as an outsider. I cover the media, not emergency management or climate policy. But when I dove into the history of FEMA, there was immediately something familiar to me. Much like the media, this agency is a funhouse mirror. It reflects what our leaders fear most at any given moment. In the Cold War years, it was nuclear annihilation, a time when the agency prioritized secretive doomsday planning, which did little to prepare Americans for natural disasters and spawned decades of harmful conspiracy theories. After 9/11, FEMA was transformed as the war on terror hysteria swept through American institutions, when a mass exodus of FEMA staffers left the agency unprepared when Katrina hit. In Trump's second term, fear of immigration gripped the Department of Homeland Security. Last year, Kristi Noem paralyzed the agency as she focused on MAGA's mass deportation program. She even reassigned some FEMA staffers to ICE. Fear, of course, is a corrupting force. It's the fuel of authoritarianism and moral panic. But in the right doses, in the right hands, it's a powerful motivator.
3: My mom tells me that I'm a professional worrier and that finally I'm getting paid to do what I've always done.
2: This is a local California emergency manager who asked to remain anonymous in case of retaliation. He got into this line of work after he developed an intense fear of wildfires, after his home was nearly engulfed by flames.
3: I just wanted to transmute that abject fear into something more productive, and I kind of got into emergency management that way.
2: Now he's part of a tiny team working for a tribal nation in California, preparing people in this very remote area for floods, tsunamis, earthquakes, and wildfires. Native Americans are 7 times more likely to die from extreme weather than their white counterparts. He says his office is funded entirely by grants from the federal government, and with the dysfunction and recent shakeups at FEMA, he's worried that the agency's commitment to helping our most vulnerable is waning.
3: Funding can make the difference between a community standing up an evacuation shelter or not. When something devastating happens on tribal territory, that might be the difference between saving lives or not.
2: As he looks ahead to the summer, he sees looming threats. Climate scientists are forecasting an El Niño supercharged by our climate crisis, a weather pattern that brings increased risk of floods and wildfires to the American West. With staffing cuts at the National Forest Service and the National Oceanic and Atmospheric Administration, and with FEMA's workforce gasping for air, lives hang in the balance. FEMA's brightest spots were moments when its leaders feared the right things, like during the James Lee Witt era of the 90s, before the agency had lost its cabinet position, before it had been absorbed into the machinery of DHS, when FEMA proved it could respond to natural hazards quickly and efficiently. And then after Katrina, when FEMA tried to understand its catastrophic failures and vowed to never repeat the mistakes of the past. But here we are. In this very uncertain time for the agency, the one thing we can be sure of is that there will be a next disaster. And people will ask, where's FEMA? Instead of fearing the unknown, maybe

0: What our leaders should fear most is a disaster of their own making. That's it for American Emergency, the movement to kill FEMA. This series is reported and hosted by me, Micah Loewinger, with additional writing and reporting from
1: me, Eloise Blondio, On the Media's senior producer. Jared Bartman designed the artwork for the series. Our fact checker is Tom Colligan. Original music and mixing from Jared Paul. American Emergency was edited by executive producer Katia Rogers.
0: Our technical director is Jennifer Munson. Special thanks to Chris Catalano, Shauna Yudvardi, Andrew Rumbach, and Eric Umansky. On the Media is produced by WNYC. Rick Gladstone will be back next week. I'm Micah Loewinger.
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2: 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Ye Gods with Scott Carter is next. It's 1 o'clock.
5: If life's a mystery, whodunit? I'm Scott Carter. Welcome to Ye Gods. On today's premiere episode, we talk with Martin Short, star and executive producer of Hulu's blockbuster comedy mystery, Only Murders in the Building.
6: So I thought, oh, I know the problem. I'm putting too many eggs in one basket. If I were still in university, I'd have 9 subjects. And if I was faltering one subject, my GPA would bring me up by being effective in the other subject. So what if your life was like that? And so if career is just one category, then you can bring it up by being a better friend, being more creative, showing greater discipline, having more fun at night.
5: Fasten your seatbelts for a wide-ranging conversation with comic genius Martin Short. Hear of his growing up Irish Catholic in Canada, his sketch show success on SCTV and SNL, and stardom on Broadway and in Hollywood. But first, the news.
7: Live from NPR News in Washington, I'm Amy Held. A sigh of relief in Southern California as Orange County fire officials say the risk of a catastrophic explosion in a damaged chemical tank has been eliminated. Thanks to a crack, it relieved pressure overnight. Chief Craig Covey is incident commander.
8: The tank has released its pressure. Additionally to that, the temperature has been stabilized and actually reducing. It is currently 93 degrees, down from 100 degrees. That is incredibly positive news as we turn the corner on this incident.
7: Tens of thousands of residents are still out of their homes under evacuation orders. As officials say, they're still working to resolve the situation fully. The tank holding a highly toxic and flammable chemical for plastics overheated on Thursday. At Arlington National Cemetery on this Memorial Day.
9: Honor guard. Attention!
7: President Trump has laid a wreath at the tomb of the unknown soldier. Trump is delivering remarks now. The National Moment of Remembrance, passed by Congress in 2020, encourages all Americans to pause at 3 p.m. local time for a moment of silence to honor those who died in military service. 13 U.S. service members have been killed in the war with Iran. Trump says a deal with Iran may be near, but some Republicans in Congress are concerned about the terms. NPR's Mara Liasson reports.
10: President Trump posted that negotiations were proceeding in a constructive manner and that they could end up reopening the Strait of Hormuz. He told U.S. negotiators not to rush into a deal and that, quote, nobody has seen it or knows what's in it. It isn't even fully negotiated. The president was reacting to criticism from Republicans in Congress, including from Senator Roger Wicker of Mississippi. He said the memorandum was a disaster and that Trump was being, quote, ill-advised to pursue a deal not worth the paper it's written on. Mara Liasson, NPR News.
7: CVS says a new state law in Tennessee will force the closure of pharmacies and is suing. Tony Gonzalez with member station WPLN reports the company has launched a high-profile ad campaign.
11: The ads were hard to miss and included CVS sending text messages to patients about the legislation, a tactic that the state's attorney general says may have violated the law. At issue is the FairRx Act, which attempts to bring down prescription drug prices. State lawmakers say companies like CVS control too many pieces of the system, and Tennessee law now prevents this. CVS argues Tennessee is discriminating against out-of-state companies. It warns the law will force the closure of more than 130 pharmacies and cause the loss of some 2,000 jobs. For NPR News, I'm Tony Gonzalez in Nashville.
7: It's NPR News. Scientists are reporting new evidence that gene editing can cut cholesterol, a major risk factor for heart disease. NPR's Rob Stein reports.
12: Researchers tested an experimental gene editing treatment on 35 patients born with a rare genetic disorder that causes very high cholesterol levels. In a paper published in the New England Journal of Medicine, the researchers report that a single infusion of the treatment sharply and apparently safely cut patients' levels of so-called bad cholesterol. The treatment is one of at least two CRISPR gene editing treatments being tested on cholesterol. More research is needed before their approach could become widely available, but researchers hope it could eventually provide a new way to protect people against the leading cause of death in the U.S., heart disease. Rob Stein, NPR News.
7: Federal agencies engaged in science are in turmoil. The Trump administration has dismissed leadership at both the National Institutes of Health and the National Science Foundation. NPR's Katia Riddle reports.
13: Under the Trump administration, 8 of 10 high-ranking officials at the NIH have now been dismissed or left. In a recent hearing, Wisconsin Senator Tammy Baldwin called for accountability for their departure.
14: In the midst of an emerging Ebola outbreak, we have a leadership vacuum at the world's premier infectious disease institute and across our health agencies. This is of great concern.
13: NIH Director Jay Bhattacharya defended the administration and said that critical science and research would continue. Katie Riddle, NPR News.
7: It's NPR News.
15: 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This is NPR.
16: After watching the new documentary on Martin Short, we decided to dust off our interview with him from August 27th, 2025. That episode launched Ye Gods on the NPR network, and it was just before the debut of season 5 of Only Murders in the Building on Hulu. There's a scene in Marty Life is Short on Netflix that's so Ye Gods that I'm jealous that I didn't get this story from him myself. Marty's telling how he and his wife Nancy bought their house in 1987, and he says, and it was based on two movies I was about to make, and the second I signed the mortgage, one movie fell through. And I'd say to Nancy, what if we can't keep this? What if we can't sustain it? She said, well, then we'll move. And Marty chuckles, recalling his beautiful, loving wife's simple, brilliant wisdom. That the thing of value can't be the bricks and mortar of any dream house. It's got to be the invisible but palpable centrifugal force of joy, bonding them to each other and attracting to them a galaxy of family and friends that good times might be had by all. Oh, and a program note. As America celebrates her 250th anniversary, Ye Gods will offer a series of special episodes called Of God and Country, in which we ask some of our favorite friends if America is living up to its unique and historical promise. Starting July 1st, listen to Ye Gods with Scott Carter, Of God and Country. But now, enjoy Martin Short.
17: If life's a mystery, whodunit?
16: Welcome to Ye Gods, I'm Scott Carter. That Martin Short is a humble comedy legend is not just my opinion, it's how he describes himself. He's starred in such hit comedies as Three Amigos and Father of the Bride. He's been awarded two Emmys, a Tony, and an Officer of the Order of Canada, soon to be our 51st state. On SCTV and Saturday Night Live, he created hilarious yet disturbing characters, including Ed Grimley, who bears his teeth like a rabid dog and looks like a unicorn if its horn was made of grease. Later came showbiz reporter Jiminy Glick, whose narcissistic self-assurance is exceeded only by his total ignorance. But the jewel in the crown of Marty's career is his current mega-hit, Only Murders in the Building, in which he stars and executive produces. On September 9th, it starts its fifth season on Hulu. If Marty Short has lived a charmed life, it's because he's charming in life and because life charms him. He's a leprechaun who's earned his pots of gold by granting his audiences an infinity of wishes. What a pleasure, I must say, to welcome to Ye Gods, Marty Short.
6: Ah, thank you, Scott. What a brilliantly crafted intro.
16: I don't know if you remember the first time that we met. It was on the second season of Politically Incorrect, and I was coming to see you in the makeup room. And as I turned into the room, the makeup woman was asking, are there any special requirements that you have? And you said, are you familiar with the work of Carol Channing? and I just remember thinking, oh, this guy is so great. And I don't think either Bill or I have ever told you this, but we had trepidation during the first season of Politically Incorrect to be having character-based comedians. So we didn't invite you first season or Dana Carvey because we thought this new idea of people actually speaking and not solely promoting whatever product they were pushing, it was such a fragile notion that we didn't want somebody to then take it and begin doing a character and go off doing a shtick. And the first time you were on, it was just so perfect. And there was a moment from it where you were talking about Los Angeles sinking, you said, as we speak, and Bill then extemporized because of the earthquakes, and you came right back topping him with, I get it. And that was in every single highlight reel we ever showed to an audience, even when we were no longer on Politically Incorrect. And every time I saw it, I laughed because it's not a written joke. It's timing and it's personality and it's just perfect.
6: Well, I think right from the beginning, Bill and I had a very loose relationship, very easygoing. We made each other laugh, and we were both aware of that. So that's a big invitation card to someone's life if your life is tied to comedy.
16: Did you have a sense early on while working on the first season that Only Murders was going to be such a hit?
6: No, I don't think anyone thinks that way. I really don't. Hits are tied to where the stars line up. There are the right writers for the right project and the right editors and the right directors. And sometimes you're in a really great script, the director's not very good. So the product will be third base run or something. It'll never be a home run, this director. But in Only Murders, I think it just, the elements click together. But it's rare that it happens. I think it's any time you start something, no matter how many times you've done it, it's a new mountain in front of you and you have to climb it and figure out the best way to climb it. Everything is a new journey. So I think you just want to make sure it's good. But then after, you know, as executive producers, we'd see the very early rough cuts and you'd look at them and go, this is good.
16: Yeah. And also, it seems like every season it gets deeper. All the characters get more vulnerable. And we're watching people who, when the series started, did not know each other. And we're watching friends bond. And I feel like it's putting out a very positive message about people and older people having an invigorated life and forming new friendships and challenging themselves. And I think that is such a positive message for people to be seeing these days.
6: Totally agree.
17: 1267. Why do we have to get popular now?
6: Apparently, people still watch live TV. Where was this audience when I directed Godspell Live on NBC?
18: That was you?
6: No, but it should have been. See, I'm not getting them. I'm hitting refresh, and nothing is working.
18: You're in airplane mode. Again. What?
6: You know my phone settings.
16: I feel like you're very connected with your Irish roots, and you've even spent time in the town in Ireland where your family has had a bar since 1856, something like that.
6: Yeah, uh-huh.
16: You seem to embody to me all these stereotypical virtues of the Irish, except not the melancholy. The sense that a lot of Irish have, Oscar Wilde and Samuel Beckett or Shane MacGowan, there's this sense of curse. In Long Day's Journey, O'Neill has a line for the character based on himself to say that he'd been more successful instead of being a man if he'd been a seagull or a fish. I do not feel that you have ever woken up in the morning thinking I should have been a fish.
6: No, I never have, oddly. Well, first of all, everything's a cliche. You know, I have 18,000 cousins and they're all, no one is more fun than they, you know, especially over a cocktail. But certainly I grew up in a very Irish house. My father had a brogue. How did he get down here?
16: He had been a stowaway coming over to this continent.
6: That was in the United States, to Texas. Then he was returned to Ireland at 17. And then he tried Canada, the next approach. That was when he was 21, and that took.
16: What are your memories of growing up Catholic in Canada?
6: My mother was an Anglican, which is Episcopalian, but I don't think there was any bit of weekly church going on. My father, as all my family are, still was Irish Catholic. Religion is a bigger part to the Irish. So we went to church every Sunday, but I wasn't baptized until I was 7. My brother Michael till he was 13, my brother Brian till he was 12, because it wasn't until the Ecumenical Council of 1957 that basically said, you know, if your parents aren't Catholic, they also might be able to go to heaven. So out of deference to her parents that were no longer alive, my mother would not have us baptized until they changed that law. And then I was baptized.
16: And you made a comment after the baptism, does this mean I'm Jewish?
6: Yes.
16: Did you have a sense that that was going to get a reaction?
6: It was a sincere question, because all my friends were Jewish. Mitchell Rosenblatt, Alex Stiglich, Rick Levy, and I was, you know, what was I?
16: And you said that you've often been mistaken as Jewish, which you find very flattering.
6: Absolutely. I'm 10% Jewish on my agent's side.
16: One of the things that I love most about your memoir, I must say, is you don't give short shrift to some of the tragedies that befell you early on. But what I find so interesting is how you responded with such strength and determination to find some positive lesson in whatever you were confronted with, that you lost your oldest brother when you were 12, you lost your parents by the time you were 20. And yet you were determined to see it as a life lesson to profit from.
6: I don't know if I was determined as much as that's the way it turned out. In our house, when Mom had cancer when I was 7, but I didn't know about it. Then it came back when I was now 12 and 13, but no one talked about it in the house. We didn't talk about cancer because back then it was a real death sentence. It isn't anymore, but it was then. So we didn't talk about cancer. It would always be, oh, some vein was it, you know. And so I hated getting any kind of sympathy for having someone ill at home or losing a brother. I hated going back to school and everyone, are you okay? Oh, I hated that. So I think that that made me determined to not be a victim of the losses in my family when I was a teen, that I wanted to be happy. So I think I did turn those life lessons. They didn't become swept under the rug. They became life lessons. I wanted them to be positive stepping stones in a weird way.
16: Did your siblings react to loss the same way that you did?
6: Well, they were all married now. I was the youngest, and you know, the next one is 5 years older, then 6 years older, then 13 years older. So I was still in university and they had started their lives. I know everyone responded to loss, but for me, I was now alone in the family house. That was the weirdest part. The only one living in the family house. So it really brought the idea that it's not like I'm in a different city.
16: You've talked about how people not only offering you sympathy, but kind of saying God works in mysterious ways and you must just accept, and that that was a turnoff for you to religion.
6: That was all the way back to when I was 12 and my brother David died. And that's when they would say God works. And I thought, nah, I don't buy that. So, for example, at that point, I would still say nightly prayers, but I wouldn't say, and please let me pass my history exam. I'd say, give me the strength. make me strong to be able to pass. Don't make some magical thing happen, because if you're going to make a magical A on my history test, how come you let my brother die? So it can't work that way.
16: Yeah, and your mother wrote a poem about your brother that had a great deal of resonance for you, because she was attributing not to some noble deity's
6: right
16: gesture, but to a sense of just, it's an accident.
6: Yeah, he fell asleep at the wheel, and yeah.
16: I love how you've described your mother, that she had a cheerful approach to life, which informed how the entire family operated. And I love this phrase, our default mode was an exuberant, noisy, argumentative merriment.
6: That is absolutely correct.
16: And there's a sense that when you started becoming famous, that people look back over your early losses and then do, I think, lazy journalism and begin to say, well, no wonder he became a clown. He was reacting to adverse circumstances. But it seems more like that it was this argumentative merriment in which you were raised that allowed you a strength to go back to the happiest part of yourself and the happiest part of life.
6: Oh, completely. That's completely true. I can still do things. I can do Jiminy Glick today and hear myself being sarcastic like my father would have been were he there. It's that influence that permeates my life now that I'm 75 more than remembrances of the tragic losses. But it also depends if your orientation is to be positive. You know, some people have DNAs that push them in the opposite direction, where they would just remember the tragedies and the losses. And then you go, nothing you can do about that either.
16: Yeah, but I feel like this unusual gift that you have, also you talk about when you're early on, when you're in your attic bedroom, singing Sinatra songs and making your own album, of how supportive your mother, who was a classically trained musician, how supportive she was of you.
6: It was a very artistic family. But my brother Michael played rock and roll piano with Ronnie Hawkins, you know. She was a pianist. My sister Nora was second violin in the Hamilton Philharmonic with my mother. And my mother practiced 5 hours a day during the season. Artists weren't laughed at. So she adjudicated my album, Martin Short Sings the Songs and Loves a Go. I was 15. And, you know, a little pitchy, well sung, maybe not the best material, but didn't say, oh, get a hockey stick and go outside, you idiot.
16: Yeah. And also, it seems like the choices you made to be in an attic recording, and you have this very elaborate situation where you're stopping an LP and you're doing narration and or banter with the audience, and then you're coming back and you're beginning the music. And it sounds so complicated. And yet kids your age are playing sports. It doesn't feel like you've been excluded. It feels like you have made a positive choice and early on had a strong sense of who you not only were, but who you would become.
6: Well, I think it starts with if you feel loved in your family. And I think I felt very loved in my family, and family was filled with laughter. You know, laughter and love are two bonding ingredients.
16: That's Hulu's Only Murders in the Building star and executive producer Martin Short. His Murders character, Oliver Putnam, is only the latest in a lovable rogues gallery of Marty's comedy creations, including Ed Grimley, Nathan Thurm, Jiminy Glick, Frank Egelhofer, Ned Niederlander, and Clifford Daniels. When we return, Marty tells how he and his late wife, Nancy, kept alive the memory of loved ones who had passed through internal dialogues with the departed. And Marty tells how, growing up in Canada, the glamorous world of American show business, which he saw on TV, seemed like a fantasy from a faraway planet. I'm Scott Carter. This is Ye Gods.
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5: I'm Scott Carter. Welcome back to Ye Gods, Conversations of Biblical Proportions. Today I'm talking with my comedy hero, Martin Short, whose current comedic triumph is Only Murders in the Building, now in its fifth season on Hulu, in which he stars and executive produces with Steve Martin and Selena Gomez. Martin Short has starred on such comedy classics on TV as SCTV, Saturday Night Live, and Primetime Glick. In 1988, he starred in the animated series The Completely Mental Misadventures of Ed Grimley. And in 2018, he and Steve Martin released their Netflix special, An Evening You Will Forget for the Rest of Your Life, which was nominated for 4 Primetime Emmys. Marty's also starred on Broadway in Terrence McNally's It's Only a Play, and musicals such as Neil Simon's The Goodbye Girl and Little Me, for which he won a Tony Award as Best Actor in a Musical. Now we'll hear Marty's mastering the art of improvisation, which informs his comedy to this day.
16: I was amazed that at some point you recorded a Thanksgiving dinner, and not only did you record it, but then you have it made into a transcript, which then you distribute to family members.
6: That's true. No, it was a Christmas dinner, Christmas of 66.
16: And there's a theme that runs through your life of you figuring out ways to both communicate people who would have already passed on to a next generation, or to keep people alive by continuing to have conversations with them. And you start out, I must say, with an incredibly instinctively accurate thing, which is you and Nancy are beginning to have an argument, and she asks to speak to Ed Grimley. And this is...
6: Yeah, she liked Ed better.
16: Well, it's almost like he's your couples therapist.
6: He was a little bit.
16: Yeah, but there's something so great in dividing off and getting a deflected version of you, if she's mad at that moment, than speaking directly to you. The first time she asked to speak to Ed, did you go along with it?
6: Oh, it was always a joke. She just found Ed was always on her side. That was the premise. That Ed always agreed with her. So she said, I don't want to talk to Ed. Nancy, can you believe that he would say that? I must say, what is with him? You know, so that was the gimmick, the comedic gimmick.
16: Also, you talk later on when Nancy is sick before she dies, which is, I think, 15 years ago this month, that she would have internal conversations with your mother, who she never met, and that it gave her some...
6: That's right.
16: He gave her some serenity.
6: That's right. Well, they had both, you know, my mother died of cancer and Nancy died of cancer, so there was that. But also she felt very close from stories and, again, the endless tapes I have. Among laughing and being part of the kids doing tapes, and she just, you know, that had not been her childhood, but she also felt a kindred spirit to my mother. And I think that is what's great about keeping people alive, you know. George Eliot once said, our dead are never dead to us until we've forgotten them. And, you know, I think that's an awfully good thing to remember.
16: All the time that you were growing up, you had this interest in show business, but for the longest time, you didn't think that a career would be possible.
6: Yeah, I think that was because I was in Canada. I was in Hamilton, Ontario. It wasn't like I was in New York City and down the street was, you know, the Gershwin. It was, I would look at American television, which I only looked at, through Buffalo, which was 50 miles away, CBS, NBC, you know, ABC, and I'd look at Disneyland. It looked like I might as well be looking at something that was on planet Saturn. You know, it seemed so far away and not, there were products we couldn't get that I'd see advertised. And so it just didn't seem real. It seemed like a fantasy world. If you wanted to be an actor, that was like fantasy. I don't know why, because there is the National Theater School. But I think, again, like I wanted to be a doctor because I love medical shows. So it was the showbiz that I liked.
16: And it seems like there was a time when you're getting out of college that Eugene Levy incredibly frames a way for you to think about pursuing show business, which is give it a year.
6: Right. We became friends when he was in university, but he's a few years older. And then he was now a working actor in Toronto. And now I was the president of Proscenium. We did two big musicals a year. And it was my fourth year at university. And I hire Eugene to direct a musical called Benji, an Original Musical. And it was at that time that he said, you know, you have to try this. And I thought about it, and I thought, you know, it's true. You don't want to look in the mirror at 50 and say, what if you tried being an actor? And then you go, well, that's what you did, and no one hired you. And I thought a year seemed like a long time to not be hired, you know, to not have any positive indication. But then what happened when I was still in university, I got this big show Godspell, and now I was in show business for a year contract.
16: Yeah, and it ran 486 performances, and you had like a who's who of talent besides Eugene, Andrea Martin and Dave Thomas and Victor Garber and Gilda and Paul Schaefer as the musical director. It feels like there could not have been a better gang to be joining.
6: Absolutely. In fact, there's a documentary actually of Godspell Toronto at TIFF, Toronto International Film Festival, September 6th.
16: Ah, okay.
6: It premieres.
16: Have you seen it?
6: I have. It's very good. I mean, it's fascinating. It's 50 years ago, you know.
16: Godspell, you did for 486 performances. The lyrics are based on the book of St. Matthew. Was there anything in those lyrics that maybe interested you again in the Gospels or religion?
6: No, not remotely. Nothing. Nothing. It was just, you know, I was more concerned that I hit the high G. You know?
16: I remember one time having lunch with you at the Lambs in New York, and we had to meet early because you told me as of 2 o'clock you stopped talking because you were in It's Only a Play,
6: That's right.
16: And I'd never heard about this before, that when you get up in the morning, you're seeking for the hole in, or you're trying to test out the hole in your voice.
6: Well, that's more so if you're doing a musical. If you're doing 8 shows a week in a musical, you are almost at times afraid to speak in the morning because that will dictate the rest of your day. If you kind of go, you know, you're having coffee and then you go, God. I have to phone Dr. Libin. I have to cancel lunch because you have to do a show that night.
16: I remember also I think you replaced Nathan Lane in It's Only a Play, and you were judging whether or not you should, this play is a revival. You're not originating the revival role. You're replacing someone. And I think you said you talked to Mike Nichols, who told you, if there's a part that only you can do, you must do it.
6: That's correct. Absolutely correct. And then because I'd already turned it down. And then I had to phone my agent and manager and say, no, now I have to do it because the Pope told me I have to.
16: There also seems like a pattern where things have been presented to you and at first you've said no. And then later realize, I should be doing this. One of those things was improv. Do you remember why you resisted doing improv?
6: I don't know. I think, you know, I'd done Godspell for a year. And I did a music show on CBC Live, 5 p.m. that same year. So I was getting lots of work my first year, and I really wanted to be, you know, I wanted to be Sinatra. I wanted to be in Broadway musicals. I wanted to be on stage. That's what I wanted. And Second City came to town, and certainly on stage. But now the improv is telling you, you had to be funny. I had it all wrong, by the way, because it doesn't tell you that. But you had to be funny. And I had always been kind of the funny guy. And I thought, it felt now like pressure. And so Eugene Levy auditioned for Second City. This is from Godspell. And got it. So did Gilda. So did two other people from Godspell, Jerry Salzberg and Janie Swift. But I thought, I'm too damn hip. I went through that for a while with Letterman, too, where I would only do Letterman and not Carson, because it's hip to only do Letterman, you know. It gets a little silly. So you realize the error of your ways, and you go, oh, no, I've got to do that.
16: And when you started doing improv, what lesson did you early get that told you, oh, this is going to be fun?
6: I think I learned early on that the reaction was as powerful as the action, that it wasn't, you didn't have to be brilliant every line you said. You just had to be sincerely into the scene and character you're playing. And the behavior of the absurdity of that scene would be funny, not something verbally you were saying.
16: There's an incredibly talented improv group in Los Angeles called the Improvised Shakespeare Company. And they will take a title from the audience and then improvise a 90-minute Shakespeare comedy, which is hilarious. And then they will have some guest performers, like they had Patrick Stewart one night. And the last time I saw them, they had Jason Alexander. And I went back, who you did the producers with at the Pantages.
6: That's right.
16: Which I loved.
6: Long time.
16: And I went back to talk to him because he's someone who I've known for a long time. And I said, what was it like when you first did this? And he said, this is my 12th time. The first time was so scary being with this troupe who's been together themselves. And right before the show starts, all of them will go to the other person and they'll look them in the eye and say, I cherish you and tonight I will have your back. And he thought that was very powerful. But what made him relax and flourish in this unusual setting for him was, he said, I realized I didn't have to have the complete idea. If I just put out part of an idea, somebody else would take that part of an idea and make it into a complete idea. Does that ring true from your experience?
6: Well, absolutely. You know, in improv, we say yes and. Mm-hmm. You never say no. If you say no, then curtain, the scene ends. If you say yes and add a new idea, then they have to take that. And once you realize that it isn't daunting, then it's exhilarating.
16: How long did that take once you started working with Second City for you to realize, oh, this is going to be great?
6: Pretty soon. And, you know, you're also, I was working with good friends of mine, you know, people I'd known for years. It wasn't like I was thrown into this new company. I was with Dave Thomas and Catherine O'Hara, and, you know, people like that. I was replacing John Candy stuff in the show called The Wizard of Ossington, it was called. Because the show was on Ossington, and they'd come up with, you know, clever little titles. And it was fantastic. It was fun. It was loose. And you know, and then through my career, like, you know, all Jiminy Glick was improvised. Certain characters like Ed Grimley, very written. Nathan Thurm, very written. Glick, improvised. So it helps you.
16: The fifth season of stage, screen, and TV star Martin Short's hit mystery comedy Only Murders in the Building starts September 9th on Hulu. I'm Scott Carter. I'm your host on Ye Gods. And let me say, to leave us now would be an unforgivable sin.

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3: This is Scott Carter. Welcome back to Ye Gods, the show that asks the big questions such as, if God is all-seeing, does he ever get bored of already knowing the ending to every movie? As you heard, Marty's first big showbiz break was in the 1972 production of Godspell. It played at Toronto's Royal Alexandria Theatre for 486 performances. And Marty's co-stars were Gilda Radner, Dave Thomas, and Andrea Martin. The show's first Jesus was Victor Garber. And when Garber departed for the Godspell movie, he was replaced with Eugene Levy. Imagine Eugene Levy as Jesus Christ. Oh, and the show's musical director, Paul Schaefer. Well, now a documentary about that production has been made by producer Judd Apatow and director Nick Davis. It's called You Had to Be There, How the Toronto Godspell Ignited the Comedy Revolution, Spread Love in Overalls, and Created a Community That Changed the World in a Canadian Kind of Way. It will have its world premiere at the Toronto Film Festival on September 6th. And when it comes to a theater or even a device near you, catch it. Next, Marty explains his 9 categories, the weekly self-assessment he's done for decades that helps him stay seated in the roller coaster ride of life and showbiz. When I produced Real Time and You Would Be On, we would start talking on the Monday for the Friday show.
4: Yeah.
3: You would say to me, you know, nothing we talk about between now and Friday is going to be used. But you had this incredible instinct that all that we would talk about, because we talk about possible topics, we talk about your possible reactions to them. You would tell me what was interesting you in the news that week. I would tell you what the writers had been putting forward or what Bill had suggested as possible topics. But what it did was, it got you so that when the live show started at 7 o'clock, you were completely confident and were able to be in the moment like you would be on the improv stage. And if you pulled out something that had been prepared, great. But that you were so relaxed and listening, which is one of the hardest things to do on stage.
4: Well, I think, I think over-preparing is always the answer. That's always been my answer. And because what it does is 2 things. It allows you to come out gunning for bear. And then also, if it doesn't go well, as often things don't go well, you don't have to look in the mirror and say, well, maybe I should have, why didn't I? Oh, you did. Oh, okay. It's like being 50 in the mirror.
3: Yeah. Well, when Politically Incorrect started, we, and that show would be, let's say, 23 minutes and a half with commercial breaks. But our original notion for prep was, what if none of the 4 guests speak a word? Can we get 23 minutes worth of things for Bill to say in case he turns out to be the only person talking?
4: But that was never the case, was it?
3: That was never the case. But in other words, between the time that you're planning things and that very first day of shooting, you start running in your mind every disastrous thing that could occur, and it would be if there were 4 Harpo Marxes sitting around you, and you all of a sudden had to be Groucho for 23 minutes.
4: Right. I always enjoyed that show. I always had fun. I was on a lot, I think.
3: You were on it a lot. Well, after the first time, we had you on whenever we could get you. And I think that's because there were certain people, you, of course, were one of them, where I would feel as a producer like, oh, we've got a co-pilot. We've got somebody else who's going to help move things along besides Bill if things get stuck in any way. And I remember one particular time when after Trump won the 2016 election, and Bill had been in his dressing room doing some drinking, and he said, do you remember this?
5: Yeah.
3: And then he said on air something like, I have had a drink, and you said, oh, you've had more than one.
4: No, it was something like, Bill said, I have something to confess. I've had a drink in my dressing room. And I said, and I have something to confess. You've had about 6 drinks in your dressing room. Yeah, that was something.
3: Yeah, well, it was getting a co-pilot who was going to help keep the plane aloft in the air for an hour, and that was always great. I think when people think about you in successful projects, like a huge hit like SNL, there's the notion that, oh, it must have been fun every week for you. And actually, when I've talked to other people I know who have done it, and then in your book, you talk about how much pressure it is, and a lot of it is not having any fun at all. And there was a time where you wanted to quit before Christmas.
4: That's right. It was the fourth. It was, I did the 10th season, 1984 to 85. And it was the fourth show in. Michael McKean was hosting. And we had done 3 shows. Then we had a week break. And it was like, okay, I did that. Did I get through that? Did I do that? And now I was back in my house in Toronto. I just didn't want to go back to work. So early on, I went into Dick Ebersol's office, who was the Lorne Michaels of those 5 years. And I said, I wanted to quit. And I said, you know, being kind of savvy, I said, but, you know, don't, you know, I haven't cashed any checks. As if he was not going to let me out. And so.
3: So you thought an accountant at NBC was going to be tallying up how much this giant corporation owed you. And if you were able to restore it, everything would be okay.
4: Even though I was now kind of a hit on the show. So Ebersol was very smart. He said, you know, you're a good guy and this must be a too tough a place and all that stuff. But I'll tell you what, if you leave now, you'll look really bad and we'll look really bad. But if you make it to Christmas and you still want to leave, I'll let you out of your contract. He said, by the way, you have a contract, which I did. And he knew that I would figure it out by Christmas. And also I'd see the light at the end of the tunnel.
3: And what is it that you figured out? Was it just the amount of energy taken up during the week?
4: No, it wasn't energy. It was just...
3: Did you get used to the pressure?
4: No, I never really loved the pressure, but it was just, you could see it would end eventually. As opposed to November, if it's now January, you can say this will end in May. If it's November, May seems a long way away.
3: One of the things that seems to have sustained you for, and I assume you're still doing it, and please tell me about it, the 9 categories. Did you do it this Monday?
4: Oh, I do it every Monday, yes.
3: Did you go
4: absolutely
3: through? And how did it start?
4: It started... you know, I'd now been an actor for a few years, and for the first time, maybe 3 years, and the first time I just hit a wall. It was like there was no work. No one was hiring me, and I was in Toronto, and every time I went to the subway would be leaving. If I ran to the subway, I'd get there, and it was leaving. If I walked slowly to the subway, it was leaving. And I thought, well, I guess this is so random. I guess when I arrive, my luck will change. So then I got another job, a lucrative job. And by the end of that year, I realized I had made more money that year than any other year. And yet for 3 months, I didn't work and was convinced it was all over. So I thought, oh, I know the problem. I'm putting too many eggs in one basket. I want those 3 months back. So I have to now... if I were still in university, I'd have 9 subjects. And if I was faltering one subject, my GPA would bring me up by being effective in the other subjects. So what if your life was like that? And you divided 9 categories and give yourself grades for each category. And so if career is just one category, then you can bring it up by being a better friend, a better boyfriend, a better son, a better working, being more creative, showing greater discipline, having more fun at night, you know, that thing. So it's 9 categories. Category 1 was self. Category 2 is, you know, your family, your wife or your husband and children. Category 3 is your original family. Category 4 is friends. 5 is money. Do you have any money? 6 is career. 7 creativity. 8 discipline. And 9 lifestyle. Are you having any fun? You know.
3: And you're pretty regimented in how you evaluate each of those categories on the Monday. Don't you have, you have color coding, or you have, or you?
4: Well, I have color coding based on, that's a.
3: You give yourself a grade.
4: Well, you give yourself a grade, and then you let that grade average, you know, see where your GPA is. And that's how you bring up the faltering grade. But the color coding goes with my weight. It's according to the John Ashcroft alert system after 9/11, which it goes, you know, green, blue, you should be in blue, yellow, careful, and then orange, someone's on a diet, and red is, and then there's nothing really after red, pig purple, you know. So I will do the colors, weigh myself once a week. I find order and discipline. See, I always think that I'd made a living as an actor, but what I was really qualified to do was to be the executive secretary of a big mogul.
3: So in the 9 categories, what's a passing grade for you?
4: I think it would probably depend on the category. If it was like discipline and I'd been doing, you know, the exercise bike every day, I'd give myself an B plus or A. I'm generous when it comes to that kind of thing. Career, I'd be a little more strict, tougher teacher.
3: You also talk about it, and I think you mentioned even just a second ago, that sometimes you're realizing you're putting too many eggs in this basket and you need to be attending to something. What are the categories that often get most overlooked?
4: Well, I mean, I think career can be very dominant, certainly in certain people's ages, you know. They're like 34, or they have kids, they're spending too much time focused on becoming a head. You know, I think lifestyle can slip away, you know. You're not creating enough fun events, social events. You're getting isolated. You're getting tired just watching TV. I think definitely discipline and creativity.
3: I think your ideal weight is 142. Am I correct?
4: Yes. That'd be old weight. I think 142 now would look like, someone's ill. So I think probably 148 now is the best.
3: Okay. Are you aware of Mr. Rogers and his target, that he swam every day for an hour? He lived in Pittsburgh, worked at the Pittsburgh PBS.
4: Right.
3: So he'd swim an hour every day at the Pittsburgh Athletic Club, and he was determined to maintain the weight 143 because, in his mind, that's I love you. One letter, 4 letters, 3 letters.
4: Well, that's lovely.
3: Given yourself a little slack of, I mean, because in your book about 142.
4: 142, I know. It was always 142. But I think now, you know, as you get older, you have to be aware that it's the face or the ass, as Zsa Zsa Gabor once said.
3: And when you mention this to Bernie Brillstein, he said the 9 categories could become a bestseller and you could become a self-help guru, but you didn't want to do this.
4: I don't know. It could be bigger than Oprah, kid. You know, that's what Bernie would say.
3: But you seem not to have an instinct towards evangelism, let's say.
4: No, I don't. I mean, I think it makes great sense for me, but no, that's not my thing. I like performing. I like entertaining. Some people are cut out for certain things.
3: Yeah.
4: As Lorne Michaels once said, Marty, when you go to the zoo, when you go to the monkey cage, you want to see them flip around in their tails. They have a right to be reflective, but when they're reflective, you leave and come back when they're flipping around. You're a monkey. Except that you're a monkey.
3: You are always so considerate of other people's feelings. And I know that you have, or for many years have had, a Christmas party. And one year, I think it's Mark Shaiman, wanted to do some lyrics that were going to be possibly insulting to some of the guests.
4: Mm-hmm.
3: And so you said, you can only do that song after these people have, towards the end of the evening, after everybody else has left.
4: Right. What I said was, he said, oh, you've changed. I said, Mark, we're not going to do mean lyrics about people who are guests at the Christmas party. But when the last person had left, then I said, Mark, now we can do it.
3: Marty, I am so thankful for your time. There are three questions that I ask everybody at the end of each episode.
4: Yes.
3: The first is, when we die, do you think there's any kind of judgment over what our life has been like? Do you think there's an afterlife?
4: I don't know. I used to think that it was based on like Peter Pan, if you believe, therefore it becomes. If you can believe you can fly, then I don't really care if there's an afterlife. I don't. You know, I'd like to think, wouldn't that be nice? But it doesn't plague me if there isn't.
3: There's a Thomas Jefferson quote where he said he stopped speculating on the afterlife and has instead decided to rest his head on a pillow of ignorance, which God has made soft for him, knowing how often he should need to use it.
4: There you go.
3: Is there a work of art that has so moved you that you wish that everybody could experience it?
4: I think probably Brando in the backseat of the taxi cab with his brother in On the Waterfront. I think that's a work of art.
3: Marty Short, I want to thank you so much.
4: Thank you, Scott. I love you, and anything you ever need.

0: art that has so moved you that you wish that everybody could experience it?
1: I think probably Brando in the backseat of the taxi cab with his brother in On the Waterfront. I think that's a work of art.
0: Marty Short, I want to thank you so much.
1: Thank you, Scott. I love you, and anything you ever need, I'm here for you.
0: I will be forever indebted to Marty Short for interrupting a well-earned vacation to be a delightful first guest on Ye Gods. The fifth season of Only Murders in the Building starts September 9th on Hulu. At the end of most episodes, I'll deliver a sermonette called In My Homily Opinion. Today, I'll use that time to clarify my goals for Ye Gods with a combo mission statement social contract. If I want your time and support, you deserve to know what to expect on this show. Ye Gods starts with the premise that life is a mystery for those of faith and those of no faith. No one knows what happens when we die. Some may think they know because a strong belief may feel like a fact, but it's not. Death could bring God's big reveal or a cosmic nothing burger. My second premise is that between cradle and grave, something guides us, be it ethics, grudges, hunches, habits, or traditions. Ye Gods explores the stratagem shaping our life choices. For some, it's the Ten Commandments. For Marty Short, it's his nine categories. The rules that rule you, sacred or secular, are Ye Gods. When we're comfortable, our rules may go unexamined. But if we hit turbulence, a loss, an accident, a reversal of fortune, we may start asking ourselves the big questions. Is there a God? Is God dead? Or is God only pretending to be dead so we'll stop bugging him? New York Times columnist David Brooks has written, "Today there is less moral conversation in the public square and fewer places in public where people are talking about the things that matter most." Ye Gods wants to fill that void, to make sense of how we make sense of life, how each of us discovered the magnetic north to our moral compass. My rules for engaging with guests are simple. I won't ask questions that I wouldn't want to answer. I won't debate. I'll be respectful, but not fawning. I won't agree with all opinions, nor should you. A platform is not an endorsement. It's a point of view to consider. Finally, here's where I'm coming from. I hail from a Protestant family. In 1987, I was a stand-up comic when a near-death asthma attack became the BCAD of my life. It awakened me to God and started me on this spiritual scavenger hunt. I wrote about it in a one-man show, which got me into TV first as a writer and then as a producer. On the side, I wrote a play that's had dozens of productions around the world, after which I often hosted talkbacks, which was the seed for Ye Gods. Spiritually, I don't call myself a Christian, though Sundays have often found me in church. I'm not Jewish, but I take an online Torah study. I'm not Native American, but I've participated in shamanic ceremonies based on tribal rituals, including vision quests and hallucinogens. I'm not Buddhist, Hindu, or Taoist, but I meditate daily and I love the Tao Te Ching, the Bhagavad Gita, and other sacred works translated by Stephen Mitchell, just one of the many fascinating people who I've met along my epic spiritual journey. And I hope, in the course of Ye Gods, to introduce you to many of them. Well, this has been the premiere of Ye Gods on the NPR Network. Email us at yegodspodcast@gmail.com or on social media at Ye Gods Podcast, or leave us a 5-star review on Apple Podcasts or Spotify. 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Executive producer Dawson McCraw, co-executive producer Selena Lauterer, producer Robin Rose Valentine, editors Richard Chin Kui and Mike Canary. Music is by Carmen Borgia. WGCU General Manager is Corey Lewis. Associate General Manager in charge of content is Amy Shoemaker. And executive producer of content is Pamela James. Ye Gods is produced by WGCU and Efficiency Studios and distributed by the NPR Network. I'm Scott Carter. You can watch my TEDx talk, Indivisible, on YouTube. And until next time, safety and kindness for all.

African Americans make up 14% of the U.S. population, yet only 5 to 8% participate in clinical trials. Why is it so important that people of color are represented in the trials? And why are so many black people reluctant to sign up? I'm Barbara Ham Lee. Some answers from cardiologist Dr. Keith Newby.

0: Billie Eilish and Finneas O'Connell. Eilish co-directed a concert film with James Cameron called Hit Me Hard and Soft, The Tour. We spoke in 2024 after the release of their album, Hit Me Hard and Soft. Coming up on this Memorial Day, our book critic Maureen Corrigan reflects on the books the U.S. government issued to soldiers during World War II. This is Fresh Air.
1: 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Just ahead on All Things Considered, a mural of whales promoting conservation was covered up in Dallas to make way for a new mural promoting the FIFA World Cup, which kicks off next month, but the project has stirred up controversy. Also, Americans are increasingly passing up on dining out, so one restaurant is allowing diners to pay what they like for their food. And from the WHRO newsroom, a landmark oceanfront business is calling it quits. 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
1: On tomorrow's Here and Now, since the start of the second Trump administration, the U.S. has deported more than 600,000 immigrants while detaining many thousands of others. A new study looks at the effects on the children of detainees. That story and the latest news on Here and Now, 2 o'clock here on 89.5. More rain and storms overnight tonight with the low dropping back around 70. Rain likely tomorrow with a high temperature near 80. Rain continuing tomorrow night. Overnight low dropping back around 70. Rain, possible storms on Wednesday, highs near 86. Overnight dropping back to around 71. Sunshine finally returning on Thursday, highs near 84. Currently, light rain reported in Norfolk, 78 degrees. 4 o'clock here at 89.5 WHRV. 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
2: 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Rain, possible thunderstorms developing overnight tonight. Low dropping back around 69 degrees. We just had a heavy squall come through here on Hampton Boulevard. Rain likely to tomorrow with a high near 80. Tomorrow night, more rain. Overnight low dropping back to around 70. Rain, possible thunderstorms developing on Wednesday. Highs near 86. Currently 75 degrees. This day in history, 1787, the U.S. Constitutional Convention opened in Philadelphia. 1878, American entertainer Bill Bojangles Robinson, best known for his dancing roles with Shirley Temple, born in Richmond, Virginia. 5 o'clock here at 89.5 with news and information. It's All Things Considered.
3: People really care about corruption. It's going to be an even bigger issue in American politics going forward. It's the sleeper issue.
4: The Trump administration says a new $1.8 billion fund will provide justice to people unfairly targeted. Critics say it's a slush fund and a corruption of justice. We'll sort through the facts this Monday, May 25th on All Things Considered. And Mary Louise Kelly, this hour, Pope Leo has a warning about AI, saying it poses a threat to human dignity.
5: Artificial intelligence needs to

0: Be disarmed. The word is strong, I know, but deliberately chosen.
1: Plus, plans for a border wall in the Big Bend area of Texas have been met with immediate and bipartisan backlash.
2: We agree with border security. We agree there needs to be walls places. There's no ifs, ands, or buts about that. But not here.
1: And Hollywood is ready for the heat. Our critic Bob Mondello is ready with his annual summer movie preview. First News.
3: Live from NPR News in Washington, I'm Janine Herbst. Both Iran and the U.S. are downplaying hopes for a peace deal in the U.S.-Israeli war in Iran. Over the weekend, President Trump said a deal with Iran is, quote, largely negotiated and that the Strait of Hormuz would reopen. But later he said he wasn't in any rush to close the agreement. Sticking points apparently include terms for reopening the strait and nuclear issues, along with others. Meanwhile, the future of Israel's war in Lebanon is in question. NPR's Daniel Estrin has more.
4: Iran's semi-official Tasnim news agency says the proposed deal with the U.S. still being negotiated declares the end of the war across all fronts, including Lebanon. But Israeli Prime Minister Benjamin Netanyahu says that in a call with President Trump on Saturday, Trump, quote, reaffirmed Israel's right to defend itself against threats on every front, including Lebanon. Israeli troops are occupying a swath of southern Lebanon in a war with the Iran-backed Hezbollah militia. Israeli attacks have killed thousands there, according to Lebanese officials. Hezbollah drone attacks against Israeli soldiers have been on the rise. Two soldiers were killed in the last few days in Lebanon, according to the Israeli military. Daniel Estrin, NPR News, Tel Aviv.
3: President Trump honored the nation's fallen service members during a Memorial Day ceremony at Arlington Cemetery in Virginia. NPR's Vanessa Romo has more.
5: Along with the traditional wreath-laying ceremony at the Tomb of the Unknown Soldier, the president delivered remarks that, for the most part, stuck to a script rooted in scripture, stories of remarkable heroism, and thanks.
6: With reverent hearts, we honor those who fell so that our republic might stand. Those who died so that our nation could live, those who gave up their sacred light on earth so that the sublime light of American freedom would shine forever and ever. This Memorial Day, we salute them.
5: Trump also honored the 13 service members most recently killed in the ongoing war in Iran. Vanessa Romo, NPR News.
3: In Southern California, fire officials say the risk of a catastrophic explosion from a damaged tank with highly flammable toxic chemicals inside is over. Acting Orange County Fire Chief T.J. McGovern says an overnight examination of the tank confirmed a crack that relieved the pressure. And in addition,
7: the temperature has been stabilized and actually reducing. It is currently 93 degrees, down from 100 degrees. That is incredibly positive news as we turn the corner on this incident.
3: The plant's owned by British manufacturing company GKN Aerospace, which makes jet engine parts and other gear for military and civilian aircraft. More than 40,000 residents had to evacuate their homes, but it's still not clear when they may be able to go back. 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
9: 75 degrees at 5:04. This is All Things Considered. I'm Barry Graham with WHRO News. A man has died after falling off of his boat in a reservoir in New Kent County Saturday afternoon. Officials received a report at 3:45 of an individual who fell from their boat and didn't surface. Shortly after 6 p.m., the body of 31-year-old Dalton Dunlap was recovered from the water. The investigation into the incident has revealed that Dunlap was fishing at the reservoir. Governor Abigail Spanberger took more immigration-related actions last week, signing one bill and one executive order while vetoing another effort. 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
10: That's the sound of immigration advocates, Dreamer mothers in action, delivering drawings made by their children to Governor Spanberger's offices. They were hoping to shore up support for an effort that would force Immigration and Customs Enforcement agents, or ICE, to get judicial warrants before trying to detain people in courthouses and other so-called protected spaces. But Spanberger vetoed that legislative effort and instead signed an executive order she said would offer similar protections via new guidance for when ICE arrives on state grounds.
11: We at the state government can dictate where federal agents can come. That is not a promise we can keep. I do not want people to have a false sense of security, but I do want to ensure that those working at hospitals and schools and courthouses and Commonwealth's attorney's offices do have best practices.
10: Spanberger also signed a bill limiting when law enforcement officers, including federal agents, can wear face masks in the Commonwealth. In Richmond, I'm Brad Gutner.
9: Amazon celebrated the opening of its 3.2 million square foot robotics fulfillment center off Dam Neck Road last week. The facility has been operating since last fall with over 1,000 employees. Amazon has alluded to further expansion in Virginia, where the company has invested more than $190 billion and employs more than 45,000 full-time and part-time workers. It's All Things Considered on 89.5 WHRV. It's 5:06.

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1: People attacked Ebola treatment centers in the Democratic Republic of Congo. They want bodies returned for a ritual honoring the dead.
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3: 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VITA reporting numerous issues in the area. 64 westbound at Lee Hall, disabled vehicle there on the right shoulder. 64 west at Bland Boulevard, there is a crash reported. No update on it, just simply crash 64 west there at Bland. 64 east at Rip Rap Road, multi-vehicle crash, left shoulder, left lane, both closed. HRBT westbound, all lanes temporarily stopped there. Believe they're up and moving again there. You can see a residual backup. 64 east at Norview, there is a vehicle crash on the right lane there and the right shoulder block. Crash 64 west in Indian River Road, exit 286B is closed. And checking a report from Oculus Rail, no crossings reported at this time. It's All Things Considered here on 89.5 WHRV. 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It's 5:30.
4: Live from NPR News in New York City, I'm Dwahli Saikautau. At Arlington National Cemetery, President Trump honored the 13 service members who died in the war against Iran during Operation Epic Fury. He told a crowd, "These incredible men and women gave their lives to ensure that the world's number one state sponsor of terror will never have a nuclear weapon." He added, "Iran will never have a nuclear weapon." Over the weekend, Trump once again said a deal to end the war in Iran was largely negotiated, but a peace deal has yet to be announced or released. Here's Secretary of State Marco Rubio speaking to reporters ahead of his visit to India.
5: As the president said, he's not in a hurry. He's not going to make a bad deal. I mean, the president's not going to make a bad agreement. So let's see what happens. We're going to give diplomacy every chance to succeed before we explore the alternatives.
4: Iran's top negotiators are in Qatar and said an agreement to end the war started by the U.S. and Israel is not imminent. Russia warns of more strikes against Ukraine following one of the worst missile and drone attacks at the weekend on Kyiv. The attacks hit every district in the capital and killed at least 4 people. Nearly 100 others were injured. Alexander Taran is a Ukrainian-American and president of the nonprofit Svitanok in New York.
6: More than 1,500 attacker drones in the middle of the night aimed at Ukrainian apartment buildings. Russia is losing this war, and they get desperate, and they aim for civilians, they aim for children, because they want to take more lives.
4: He and a small group of supporters stood in the rain at Times Square yesterday, asking the U.S. government for more air defenses to protect Ukraine. The restaurant industry is facing pressure from rising inflation, worker shortages, and the war in Iran. This is NPR News.
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7: Even before the Revolution, Williamsburg served as both Virginia's political capital and a cultural hub, where Virginians sought refinement, diversion, and a connection to a wider British world.
8: Revolution 250, stories from the first shore, chronicling America's semi-quincentennial through the people, actions, and ideas that shaped our country.
9: Play away the overture.
7: In 1716, Williamsburg became home to the first purpose-built theater in British North America. By 1751, a larger red-painted playhouse stood near the Capitol, serving as the colony's cultural stage. Here, Lewis Hallam's professional acting troupe, the first of its kind in the colonies, performed British ballad operas like The Beggar's Opera and The Devil to Pay, mixing satire, music, and drama. Inside, class was on display as much as the actors. The gentry watched from side boxes. Artisans and merchants filled the pit, and laborers filled the gallery. Oil lamps lit the stage, and musicians played from the wings. For a few hours, Virginians laughed, sang, and saw their world reflected back at them. Beyond the Playhouse, Williamsburg pulsed with assemblies, dances, and tavern music, while traveling troops brought performances to port towns like Norfolk and Portsmouth. Entertainment was about taste and a reminder of cultural ties to England. But with war, priorities shifted. As Williamsburg lost its capital to Richmond in 1780 and soldiers replaced actors, the Playhouse fell silent. By the Siege of Yorktown in 1781, its stage was dark, a symbol of a colonial world fading into revolution.
8: This has been Revolution 250, Stories from the First Shore. To learn more about this and other events of the Revolutionary Age of America, visit whro.org/USA250.
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1: From NPR News, this is All Things Considered. I'm Mary Louise Kelly. Pope Leo XIV, in his first major teaching document, is warning that artificial intelligence is becoming a new test of human dignity, work, and power. In the same document, the pontiff apologizes for the Vatican's role in legitimizing slavery. Megan Williams reports from Rome.
2: Pope Leo's first encyclical, A Letter to Catholic Followers, places artificial intelligence at the center of one of the defining power struggles of our era.
3: Artificial intelligence needs to be disarmed. The word is strong, I know, but deliberately chosen because this moment needs words capable of attracting attention, awakening consciences, and indicating paths forward for humanity.
2: The document is an echo of Pope Leo XIII's encyclical more than a century ago that addressed the Industrial Revolution. This pope warns against new forms of exploitation, from data control to the workers and children extracting minerals used in digital technology. Father Michael Baggett is an AI expert.
4: It's easy to forget the sort of invisible labor behind these AI systems that give some of us productivity advantages while others bear the burdens of terrifying forms of labor.
2: In a historic first, Leo apologizes for a much older form of exploitation, slavery, saying the church's failure to condemn it for centuries remains a, quote, wound in Christian memory. The apology comes along with calls for stronger laws, independent oversight, and more public control over AI. Leo said life and death decisions in the battlefield can't be handed over to algorithms. The Pope, trained as a mathematician, has a unique grasp of AI's potential and dangers, says Matthew Harvey Sanders, founder of the Catholic AI platform Magisterium.
5: Part of it, I think, he's just an American. So, you know, he kind of grew up with technology and was very aware of the impacts of technology on his day-to-day life. So for that reason, I think he's always been a user of technology. He's also someone who's worked on the peripheries, parts of the world, and he knows what kind of impact it has when that technology is not available, right? Because he's had to work around those constraints.
2: Anthropic co-founder Christopher Ola was also at today's Vatican launch, signaling the Catholic Church wants this message also heard by those building AI. For NPR News, I'm Megan Williams in Rome.
1: Syria's civil war dragged on for more than 13 years before dictator Bashar al-Assad fled. His regime collapsed suddenly, precipitated by a lightning strike from a group of rebel forces. Fighting alongside Syrian rebels were thousands of foreign fighters. NPR's Emily Fang spent over a month interviewing dozens of them, and she has the story of their unlikely journey to Syria.
6: More than a decade ago, thousands of ethnic Uyghur fighters born in China started trickling into Syria. Uyghurs are a primarily Muslim Turkic ethnic group, and many were fleeing what human rights groups have termed a cultural genocide under the Chinese government. NPR spoke to more than 40 Uyghur fighters and their families, and most say they came to Syria to learn how to fight, and they were not too picky about who taught them. Here's the Uyghur senior commander Choktaw. Like all the fighters in this piece, he wanted to use only his first name because he fears the Chinese government will arrest his family in China. Choktaw says they did not come to Syria to wage war, neither against the Assad regime, nor against Syrians. They just wanted military training so they could one day wrest control of their ancestral lands from the Chinese government. But their first real battle chose them. In the spring of 2015, Assad's forces were bearing down on the Uyghur hideout in northern Syria near a city called Jisr al-Shughur. This battle became so central to the story of the Uyghur fighters in Syria that I asked Abdul Hay, a battalion commander, to walk me through what happened. Abdul-Hay is hulking in his military dress, 6.5 feet tall and fluent in Syrian Arabic. We trekked up a hill that overlooks the city of Jisr al-Shagur with him. And he describes how the Uyghurs fought off Syrian forces, sometimes with homemade mortars. One night, under the light of a full moon, his unit came under direct attack. He says he planted his feet, stood right in front of a regime tank, and fired 2 shoulder-launched anti-tank missiles. But what Abdul-Hay says he remembers most are the injuries of a fellow fighter and seeing his blood pooling blue and black in the silver moonlight. Real war has its own brutal terror, says Nur Mehmet, another fighter. But Nur Mehmet credits the Uyghurs' anger and how the Chinese government persecuted their community for giving them a stubborn courage. He says they thought, if we can rescue Syrians from the Assad regime's oppression, then perhaps God would one day rescue us from China's oppression. China's foreign ministry and state council did not respond to an NPR request for comment. For the next 5 years, the Uyghurs fought in grueling shifts of 20 days at a time, protecting the Syrian city of Idlib and the strategic plains around it. This allowed an alliance of Sunni militias there, later called Hayat Tahrir al-Sham, or HTS, to build up its power base. Today, HTS's former leader, Ahmed al-Sharaa, is Syria's leader.
7: In many ways, they're some of the most battle-hardened folks.
6: This is Aaron Zellin, a researcher at the Washington Institute for Near East Policy, and who has followed the Uyghurs' rise in Syria.
7: They've been some of the key fighters that have been associated with HTS prior to the fall of the regime and had an outsized role.
6: In moments of peace, the Uyghurs say they studied American and British infantry tactics, and they won battles, becoming effective enough that in September 2024, Choctaw says they were invited to a war council. It was called by Syria's rebel leader al-Sharaa, and he asked for their help to take Aleppo, a major Syrian city. That's when Hobaid, the Uyghurs' top strategist, had an idea. Months before, the Uyghurs had discovered an abandoned sewage tunnel. So he says he assembled a special forces unit, carrying oxygen tanks that would use the tunnel to get behind enemy lines on the road to Aleppo and cut off the regime's supply lines. In late November, the rebel offensive kicked off, and the Uyghur fighters used that tunnel to ambush government forces and capture a key road junction, paving the way for the rebels to take Aleppo. Hubayn shows me the tunnel today, hidden behind piles of rocks and olive trees. Uyghur fighters had to ride tiny motorcycles they'd adapted to fit in the narrow 2-mile-long tunnel. Months later, as Hubayn crouches inside the tiny dark tunnel, he savors the memory. Our victory started here, he says. After Aleppo, the Uyghurs made their way south, and on December 8, 2024, Uyghur and Syrian rebel forces entered the capital, Damascus. But Choctaw, their commander, says he was overcome by one thought only. Why could this not be his hometown or other cities back home? The Uyghurs had helped Syria's rebels in their goal to overthrow the Syrian regime, but their own goal of taking control of their homeland from China seemed as elusive as ever. Emily Fang, NPR News, Jisr al-Shagur, Syria.
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8: 76 degrees at 5:44. This is All Things Considered. I'm Barry Graham with WHRO News. Scientists have studied the movement of fish for decades. One team from the National Centers for Coastal Ocean Science is in the middle of a 3-year study of 2 of the Chesapeake Bay's iconic trophy fish, red drum and striped bass. They're looking at how warming waters, extreme weather, and other factors affect the fish's movement in and out of the bay. WVTF reporter Pamela D'Angelo spent a morning with scientists as they collected data at the mouth of the bay.
9: Okay, talking to it. The status, it says armed, so that means that it's still locked. We can go through and activate it. Click activate, and what that'll do is there's a lug nut on the bottom of the receiver, and once we send this activation signal, it'll turn and the lug will separate from the receiver itself.
10: Brianna Cahill is a marine ecologist working for the National Oceanic and Atmospheric Administration. She's monitoring a transponding hydrophone, which is an underwater microphone. It's talking to an acoustic receiver anchored to the bottom of the bay, some 30 feet below, that logs data from tagged fish. She's telling it to come to the surface for retrieval.
9: We're 65 meters away. It's opening. So maybe keep eyes out on the bow. Keep eyes out. We'll see two floats and usually a plume of sediment coming off of it. It's at the surface.
10: The device is about the size of a liter soda bottle. It's one of 30 deployed around the bay. They've been collecting data from nearly 250 striped bass and red drum tagged in 2024 and 2025. But tagging is not how it sounds. It's actually a surgically implanted transmitter about three quarters the size of a AA battery.
11: So we just do a small enough incision that we can get the tag in, and it only needs one stitch to close.
10: Bethany Williams is a research ecologist with NOAA's National Centers for Coastal Ocean Science. Each time a tag fish passes by an acoustic receiver, it pings and transmits data. As part of the Atlantic Cooperative Telemetry Network, they receive even more data on their fish through an exchange among other projects using similar receivers their fish might ping. And there are other collaboratives as well.
11: So that's part one, right? Tracking the fish and seeing where they go. And then we get all those locations back, and we get the temperature data and the depth data that they were recording in their internal tags at all those points. And then we take each of those points and we overlay them with environmental conditions.
10: Rapidly warming oceans, ocean acidification, marine heat waves, and extreme weather events are transforming marine ecosystems and potentially the behavior of these fish. This data will help fisheries managers determine how best to keep fish populations healthy and not overfished. Marine biologist Lachlan Seisloff holds the retrieved acoustic receiver.
12: You can see it's covered in different kinds of fouling organisms. Worms, sea squirts, sponges, oysters, algae. And here's the receiver itself, which is actually wrapped in pantyhose.
10: Yep, you heard it right. This high-tech equipment uses low-tech protection from the underwater elements.
12: Please explain why it's wrapped in pantyhose, Rockman. Pantyhose just works really well to protect against fouling. And I think the acoustic fish tracking field is keeping the pantyhose industry afloat.
10: The next acoustic receiver they retrieve doesn't have the technology to release itself, so Lachlan and Brianna will dive into the bay's chilly waters for it. In 6 months, they'll be back for another 5 days to do it all again. From the mouth of the Chesapeake Bay, I'm Pamela D'Angelo.
8: 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Barry Graham, glad to be with you this Memorial Day afternoon. Still ahead on the program, Israeli officials have called the emerging U.S. deal with Iran a bad deal over concerns that it does not force Iran to give up its nuclear program at the start. That story in 18 minutes. 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
2: Rain continuing overnight tonight with a low dropping back around 70. Rain likely tomorrow with a high near 79. Rain continuing tomorrow night. Overnight low dropping back around 70. More of the same on Wednesday. Rain, possible storms developing, highs near 86. Rain Wednesday night, low back around 71. Sunshine, remember the sun, returning on Thursday with a high near 84. Light rain reported in Norfolk, 76 degrees. 6 o'clock, it's All Things Considered.
4: A senior Israeli official who was not authorized to speak publicly put it this way. They called the emerging agreement bad.
5: Israel is raising doubts about a deal that may be taking shape to end the war with Iran, including where the deal would leave Iran's nuclear program. It's Monday, May 25th, and this is All Things Considered. I'm Mary Louise Kelly with the economy top of mind for many voters. Where does that leave the fight for reproductive rights this election cycle?
6: I think we're at a really almost accidental detente when it comes to abortion policy in the U.S. right now.
5: Also, Americans have been staging reenactments of the Revolutionary War since before the war was over. The tradition continues this Memorial Day weekend, and these days the story often includes the perspectives of women, enslaved people, and Native Americans.
7: Not everybody can see themselves as a middle-class white soldier, but everybody can see themselves in the story of the American Revolution.
5: Now news.
1: Live from NPR News in Washington, I'm Janine Herbst. President Trump says any peace deal with Iran should include an agreement by more Middle Eastern and Muslim countries.

0: looking for like something slightly different, something slightly more surprising or challenging, it just doesn't quite hit the spot.
1: Amanda Mull is a senior reporter at Bloomberg Businessweek. Amanda, thanks again.
0: Thank you so much.
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1: This final note on the way out today saw this in Variety. Memorial Day weekend traditionally kicks off the summer movie season. And the big film this year is The Mandalorian and Grogu, Disney's first Star Wars film in 7 years. The film has done $100 million domestically and $163 million globally. Pretty good, but analysts say it's too early in the run to tell if it's a big hit. Either way, Disney is on its way to at least breaking even. The movie cost about $165 million to produce, about half of the budget of the last Star Wars film. That last film, by the way, was the first in the Star Wars franchise to lose money. Amir Babawi, Caitlin Esch, John Gordon, Noya Carr, Steve Mullis, and Stephanie Seek are the Marketplace editing staff. Kelly Silvera is the news director, and I'm Kristen Schwab. We'll be back here tomorrow. This is APM.
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4: 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I'm Barbara Ham Lee. Some answers from cardiologist Dr. Keith Newby and others on The Next, Another View, Thursday at noon here on 89.5 WHRV.
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7: A Memorial Day tradition on Out of the Box. I'm Paul Shagru. Hope you're enjoying the holiday, something that I do every year to drive home the fact that Memorial Day is about paying tribute to those who have given their lives in the service of this country, is to play cover songs where musicians pay tribute to other musicians' music. And there have been a heck of a lot of great cover songs that have come out this year, and that's what I'm going to focus on tonight's show. And I'll start off with what I consider to be one of the most relevant covers of the year. It's by the band Beaches and their version of the Flock of Seagulls classic, I Ran, on Out of the

Happy Memorial Day from Out of the Box. Every year on the holiday, I play a whole show of cover songs, and we're hearing the best cover songs of the year so far on tonight's show. And that was Alison Russell with her version of the Sarah McLachlan song, Angel. We heard Natalie Jean, Nasheer Modi, and Brian Sargent doing a French language version of the Radiohead song, Creep. And I started off the show with probably the most relevant song that has been covered so far this year, Beaches doing their version of the Flock of Seagulls song, Iran, which originally came out right after the Iran hostage crisis. And now we've got another crisis going on over there. I'm Paul Shagrew, and here's a bluesy set of cover songs now, and we'll start it up with Pokey LaFarge and his version of this age-old classic, which is especially relevant on Memorial Day, where we are paying tribute to our fallen dead. Here's Ain't No Grave on Out of the Box.

Ah, yeah, we are letting the good times roll here on Memorial Day on Out of the Box, where I'm playing some of the best cover songs of the year so far. Artists paying tribute to other artists. And that was Joe Bonamassa with Kenny Wayne Shepherd, and a track from the B.B. King tribute album that they released early this year. Let the good times roll. We heard Duke Robillard and his version of the Tom Waits song, Lowdown, before that. And Pokey LaFarge started off that set with his version of the gospel classic Ain't No Grave that came out on an EP that he released this year. I'm Paul Shagrew, and let's pay tribute to the music of Warren Zevon now. There was a tribute album released of his music shortly after he was inducted posthumously into the Rock and Roll Hall of Fame. And here's one of his most emotional songs, done by Richard Barone on Out of the Box.

That's Cat Power on Out of the Box with her version of the Sinead O'Connor classic, Nothing Compares to You. Cat Power has been known to do a lot of covers during her career. And that's a song, of course, originally written by Prince. We heard Tyler Ramsey and Carl Brummel before that. Carl is one of the members of My Morning Jacket. Tyler Ramsey used to be in Band of Horses, and they put out an acoustic album together this year that featured a great version of the Neil Young song, Sail Away. And Richard Barone did the Warren Zevon classic, Keep Me in Your Heart, from the Warren Zevon tribute album that came out earlier this year. I'm Paul Shagrew. It's the Memorial Day tradition that I have of playing some of the best cover songs of the year as artists pay tribute to other artists. And most of them are female artists, it seems like, this year. And here is Susan O'Neill and Valerie June joining together on the Buffalo Springfield song, For What It's Worth, on Out of the Box.

That's I'm With Her on Out of the Box with a great version of the Paul Simon song, Obvious Child. Sarah Jarosz, Eva O'Donovan, and Sarah Watkins make up the band, and that's from their Sing Me Alive double live album. We heard Beck before that. This year, he released an EP that featured many cover songs, and that was his version of a Daniel Johnston song that was released right around Valentine's Day called True Love Will Find You in the End. And Susan O'Neill and Valerie June did a very timely cover of the Buffalo Springfield song For What It's Worth to start off that set. I'm Paul Shagrew. Tonight for Memorial Day, I'm playing some of the best cover songs of the year. And this next one comes from an artist I knew back in my Richmond days many years ago. He went by the name Mad Dog at the time. He now records under the name Mad Nomad and specializes in quirky versions of older rock songs. Here's his version of one done by Green Day on Out of the Box.

everything and nothing all at once. I am one of those melodramatic fools, neurotic to the bone, no doubt about it. Sometimes I give myself the creeps,

I went to a shrink to analyze my dreams. She said it's lack of sex that's bringing me down.